Welcome, everyone, to the Lounge Show right here at 94.7 FM, the brightest spot on the radio dial, and on the World Wide Web at WNHNFM.org. We're broadcasting from Concord, New Hampshire, and we're here every Wednesday from 5 to 6 p.m. in an encore presentation, Sunday mornings from 9 to 10 a.m. Well, today is a special day because it's June 3rd, and it's a special birthday for someone very close to me. Her name is Shay Cameron, and we're going to dedicate today's show to her. And she's got a couple of requests. We will throw them on a little bit later. We're going to hear two songs from Cher. I just got through watching her final performance when she was retiring back in the early 2000s. It was actually her farewell tour, and they recorded it and put it on DVD from Miami, Florida. And all I can say is I wish I'd been at that show, but watching it on a DVD was better than nothing. It definitely brought back a lot of great memories because I used to go to clubs and listen to a lot of dance music, and Cher was always someone we listened to, especially in gay clubs, because gay people are smart and they know what kind of music to listen to, especially to dance to. And happy Pride Month out there as well. Coming up this hour, we'll hear from Jane Mansfield. Also, as I mentioned, Cher. We'll hear from Tom Jones, Buddy Greco, Anne Margaret, France Gall. We'll also hear from Ray Anthony and his orchestra, and so many more. So don't go anywhere. We're going to have a blast on today's show. Coming up next, we're going to hear from Erskine Hawkins with Tippin' In. And right now, we're listening to our theme music from the Ernie Freeman Combo, Rock House. Thanks so much for hanging out with me today on The Lounge Show.

bellboy. 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
1: 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You want what? A girl like me? What do I want? I want a man who moves. I want a man that grooves with long black hair. He can't be no square, 'cause when he kisses my lips, he's gotta make me flip. Oh, baby, that makes it. Nothing in the world means more to a girl than a man who's cool, really knows how to rule. The way he keeps them in line makes it feel so fine. Baby, can't that make

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What does that mean? Oh, you know that.

baby cat that makes it.

You're in tune to The Lounge Show right here at WNHN-LP, where we fill the gaps on the radio dial. We just heard a song from Jane Mansfield that was That Makes It. Before that, it was Gloria Wood, Hey Bellboy, Tipping In from Erskine Hawkins, and starting off the show, as always, was Rock House from the Ernie Freeman combo. Well, Jane Mansfield was born Vera Jane Palmer on April 19, 1933. She died in a traffic accident in 1967 on June 29th. She was only 34. That's really sad. She was an American actress, a Playboy playmate, and singer, and she was a sex symbol in the 1950s and early 60s. She was known for her numerous publicity stunts, her figure, and personal life, and she gained a reputation as Hollywood's smartest dumb blonde. I actually saw a documentary about her life on Netflix, and it was very interesting. Well, coming up next, we're going to hear a couple of tunes from Cher, and it's Shay's birthday today, so the two Cher songs are going out to her to wish her a happy birthday. And right now we're listening to Sounds Orchestral from, or actually that's what we're listening to, the band, and the song is Masquerade. And also coming up in a bit, we'll hear some music from Liza Minnelli. Keep it right here on The Lounge Show with Sweet Caroline.

I hope you enjoyed that set of music right here on the Lounge Show on WNHN. I'm Sweet Caroline, and we just heard from Buddy Greco with You're Driving Me Crazy. Before that, it was Tom Jones with Danny Boy. We also heard a double shot of tunes from Cher with Dark Lady and Way of Love. And today is Shay's birthday, so she had a request to hear some Cher, and we thought those two songs would be appropriate. So I'm glad I was able to put them on. It's a great day when you can hear from Cher. Well, Armando Joseph Buddy Greco was born August 14, 1926. He died on January 10, 2017. He was an American jazz and pop singer and pianist who had a long career in the U.S. and U.K. And his most successful single was The Lady is a Tramp, which sold over 1 million copies. During his career, he recorded over 60 albums. He conducted the London Symphony Orchestra and performed for Queen Elizabeth II and with the Beatles. He's always been one of my favorite singers, so I enjoy Buddy Greco. Coming up next, we'll hear from Anne Margaret. And right now we're listening to Ironside from the Allen II Orchestra. Well, don't worry, we still have time for more tunes for you. And also in the set, we'll hear from Liza Minnelli. And don't forget, you can check out our podcast. It's posted weekly on our website at WNHNFM.org. 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

I hope you're resting easy in a lounge chair and enjoying the sounds of the lounge show. Right now we're listening to Superfly from 1973 from the Synthesonic Sounds, and it's off a CD called Easy Lounge Counterculture. It's an interesting CD that I picked up a couple of years ago. We also heard from Lay Double Six, Scrapple from the Apple. It was Liza Minnelli for No One. We also heard from France Gall, Made in France. And starting off that set of music was Anne Margaret with The Best Is Yet to Come. Well, Lay Double Six, also known as the Double Six of Paris, was a French vocal jazz group established in 1959 by Mimi Perrin. And they actually used double tracking techniques to enhance and fatten the sound, very much like Brian Wilson of the Beach Boys did in the recording studio. The membership of the group varied from recording to recording, but the six members would all sing once to a recording track and then sing the exact duplicate performance again to a second track, doubling each individual vocal part. Singing in French, they performed jazz standards, particularly themes by Quincy Jones and Dizzy Gillespie, adding the poetic or humorous lyrics written by the imaginative Perrin. And they were inspired by several American groups, like the singers vocalized in the manner of instruments, reconstructing brilliant improvisations of saxophones, trumpets, or trombones. The group actually dismantled sometime in 1966 due to health concerns from Perrin, but then the group went on. Some of the members of the group went on to join the Swingle Singers, which notably reproduced the works of Bach in the jazz vocal style. So that was Lay Double Six. Coming up next is Leon Redbone with Seduced. And also we'll hear some music from the Postmarks with One Note Samba. Today is Shay's birthday, so we're wishing her a happy birthday and wishing her a wonderful year for the rest of the year, to have great health and be happy and have a lot of good things happen, because that's what it's all about. You know, there's a lot of people out there that are suffering right now, and just let them know that they are not alone. All right, let's get back to the music. Thanks for hanging out with me.

want to be seduced. Want a woman to take me out to dinner for two. Like to see her eyes get moody, flirting with the thought of what flirting ought to do. Like to be real cool. Let her think about getting rid of me in bed. Here's a chat about Magna Carta, Puerto Vallarta, something Gandhi said. I'm a dinner, politely, falter slightly, if she tried to fondle my knee. But I'm relatively certain I'd compromise if I know me. I want to be seduced. Want a woman to talk to me suggestively. Want to hear her say she'll be with me tomorrow morning, drinking hot jasmine tea. Want her to make me laugh.

We've come to the end of the lounge show, and we just heard from the Postmarks with One Note Samba. Before that, it was Orchestra del Oro with Lolita Yaya. We also heard from Ray Anthony, I Don't Know Why. And we started off that set with Leon Redbone with Seduced. I'm going to leave you with one song before I leave. We'll hear from Horg Maria Berg with Melody de Amor. Again, happy birthday to Shay out there. And if anyone else is having a birthday, happy birthday as well. We'll see you next Wednesday at 5 p.m. And our show repeats this Sunday at 9 a.m. Thank you so much. Have a great one. Ciao.

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0: The Waterborne exhibit opens at 3 p.m. on Saturday, June 13th, and runs through August 1st at the Alberta Heritage Center. This exhibit shares the maritime history and culture of the Great Lakes through the works of regional artists. Exhibited art includes historical and contemporary photographs and artifacts that relate to the lake's colorful maritime past. 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
1: Join Woo Woo for Backyard Blues and Barbecue with Steve Arby on Sunday, July 12th from 4 to 7 p.m. Steve Arby began his career playing the Chicago blues circuit during the 70s. And during that period, he shared the stage with many of the legendary blues masters from the Windy City. Steve is a fixture at major blues festivals and nightclubs throughout the South, Europe, and the Caribbean, and is considered by many to be one of the top cigar box players in the world today.
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him who say, swing a song. Since the world is round, oh, we'll be safe and sound, oh. Till our goal is bound, though, we'll just keep rhythm bound, oh. Since the crew was making merry, Mary got up and went home. They gave a yell for Isabel, and they brought on the rum and Isabel. No more mutiny, no. What a time at sea. With diplomacy, Christopher made history, yes. Mr. Christopher Columbus, uh-huh. He used rhythm as a compass.

Well, look at that. Christie's grabbed the Santa Maria and he's going back. Yeah. Look at that. In the year 1492, Columbus sailed the ocean blue. What I think.

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0: Join Woo Woo for Backyard Blues and Barbecue with Steve Arby on Sunday, July 12th from 4 to 7 p.m. Steve Arby began his career playing the Chicago blues circuit during the 70s. And during that period, he shared the stage with many of the legendary blues masters from the Windy City. Steve is a fixture at major blues festivals and nightclubs throughout the South, Europe, and the Caribbean, and is considered by many to be one of the top cigar box players in the world today.
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Hi, I'm Matt, and I'm doing the best I gosh darn can. 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My program is on the coolest public radio station, probably in the universe, Woo Woo 100.1 FM. It's called Matt's Movement Radio, and if you know what a double entendre is, you should totally check it out. It's on every other Tuesday from 11 to 1. That's all.

Jose Marti was born in 1853. When he was 17 years old, he was active in the Cuban liberation movement, and he was exiled by the Spanish governor. He spent most of his life in exile, including 12 years in New York City. He wrote 70 books, poetry, novels, polemics. He's one of the greatest writers in the Spanish language. At the age of 42, he went back to Cuba. And this is one of his last poems because he was killed within the year in an abortive uprising. After he died, people put it to a popular tune.

The words mean, I am a truthful man from the land of the palm trees. And before dying, I want to share these poems of my soul. My poems are soft green. My poems are also flaming crimson. My poems are like a wounded fawn seeking refuge in the forest. The last verse says, Con los pobres de la tierra, with the poor people of this earth, I want to share my fate. The streams of the mountain pleases me more than the sea. Con los pobres de la tierra, quiero yo mi suerte echar. Con los pobres de la tierra, quiero yo mi suerte echar.

Helping Gen Z seniors navigate the aging process, Gen Z Senior Resources is a full resource organization that connects seniors to the programs and services that address their specific needs. More information is available at 231-525-0600.

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The Richard Corner. That's it. The group.

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1: Miss Marmalstein?
0: You think at least Miss M they could try?
1: Miss Marmalstein?
2: Miss Marmalstein?
1: Miss Marmalstein?
0: Miss Marmalstein?
1: Miss Marmalstein?
0: Oh, I could die. I'm a very willing secretary. Enjoy my work as my employer will corroborate. Except for one disappointment, one fly in the ointment. It's great, I mean simply great. But the aggravation of my situation, I might as well get it off my chest, is the Trump appellation. Pardon the big words I apply, but I was an English major at CCNY. The drum-

chummy. Course if I got married, that would do it. So where's the lucky guy? Huh?

0: From Belfast, Northern Ireland, this is Democracy Now!
1: For now, the text of the Memorandum of Understanding has been finalized. The formal signing by the principal parties is scheduled to take place on Friday, with Switzerland being considered as the venue.
0: Iran and the United States have reached a preliminary deal to end the war. The U.S. has agreed to end the blockade of Iranian ports, and Iran has pledged to reopen the Strait of Hormuz. But many questions remain. The deal establishes a 60-day ceasefire window to continue negotiations. We'll speak with Jeremy Scahill of Dropsite News. Then here in Belfast, Northern Ireland, an estimated 20,000 people rallied to condemn racism following days of anti-immigrant violence.
2: So everybody here today is united in support of our migrant and new arrivals. We're here showing solidarity. This is what this city is about. And I say to those racists, you're not welcome. This isn't your city. This belongs to everybody.
0: I'll be joined by two guests here in Belfast, Amnesty International's Northern Ireland director and a leading immigration lawyer. And finally, the Justice Department has approved the $111 billion merger of Paramount and Warner Brothers Discovery.
3: This would put way too much media power in the hands of one giant company that has shown it is very willing to manipulate and censor the news if it makes Donald Trump happy.
0: We'll talk to Craig Aaron of Free Press. All that and more coming up. Welcome to Democracy Now!, democracynow.org, the War and Peace Report. I'm Amy Goodman. Officials in Tehran say they've reached a memorandum of understanding with the United States to end fighting on all fronts in a preliminary peace deal to be signed next Friday. Iran's deputy foreign minister said on Iranian television that the agreement includes a ceasefire in Lebanon, where Israeli forces occupy about a fifth of Lebanese territory and continue to launch airstrikes. The deal extends the ceasefire by 60 days, creating a window for negotiations on other issues, including the future of Iran's nuclear program and the lifting of U.S. sanctions. On Sunday, President Trump wrote on his Truth Social platform, quote, I hereby fully authorize the toll-free opening of the Strait of Hormuz and simultaneously herewith authorize the immediate removal of the United States naval blockade, unquote. Trump went on to write, quote, ships of the world, start your engines, let the oil flow, unquote. After headlines, we'll get the latest on negotiations to end the U.S.-Israeli war on Iran. We'll speak with Jeremy Scahill of Dropsite News. In Lebanon, Israeli strikes on Beirut's southern suburbs killed at least three people and wounded 15 others Sunday. Witnesses said two missiles slammed into an apartment building, causing severe damage to nearby homes and businesses in what Israel's military claim was a precise strike on a Hezbollah command center.
4: We stayed here and didn't flee throughout the whole year. We are not afraid. We will not leave our home no matter what happens. But today we didn't expect this targeting to happen. The children have been terrified, naturally. We will never leave, and whatever happens, happens.
0: Israeli Prime Minister Benjamin Netanyahu said the bombings came in response to Hezbollah attacks on northern Israel. That drew a rare public rebuke from President Trump, who wrote on social media the attack, quote, should not have happened, particularly on a special day when we're so close to a peace deal with Iran, unquote. Meanwhile, Israel's defense minister, Israel Katz, has promised his forces will remain deployed in southern Lebanon, parts of Syria, and much of the Gaza Strip indefinitely. In Gaza, Israel continues to carry out deadly attacks on Palestinians despite the U.S. brokered so-called ceasefire signed by Israel in October. Earlier today, a Palestinian woman was killed in an Israeli strike in the central Gaza Strip that followed the killings of at least 6 Palestinians Sunday and 3 on Saturday. The Palestinian Health Ministry reports the confirmed total death toll in Gaza since October 7, 2023, has surpassed 73,000 people. Nearly 175,000 injuries have been reported. In Britain, 4 Palestine Action activists have been sentenced as terrorists over their involvement in a 2024 protest and raid on a factory operated by one of Israel's largest arms manufacturers, Elbit. This is the first time in Britain a judge has issued terrorism sentencing enhancements on people who were not actually convicted of terrorism. In May, the 4 activists were found guilty of smashing up Elbit military equipment. Their prison sentences range from 4 to over 7 years. They must also legally register to a law enforcement terrorist surveillance system for 15 years following their release from prison. Palestine Action co-founder Huda Amiri told Navarra Media in response, quote, "This is the first case and therefore the test case for trying to convict activists as terrorists using a manipulated court process," unquote. In Ukraine, 5 people were killed in the city of Kharkiv after Russia launched an apparent double-tap strike on medical workers who rushed to put out the flames from an earlier attack. Separate Russian strikes in Zaporizhia and Sumy left 2 dead and several others wounded. Among those killed was a 73-year-old woman whose car was struck by a Russian drone. Russia also launched its largest strikes on Kyiv in weeks, killing 4 people, wounding more than 20 others. The attack seriously damaged the historic Kyiv-Pechersk Lavra Monastery, a nearly 1,000-year-old symbol of Ukrainian cultural identity and a UNESCO World Heritage Site. Meanwhile, Ukraine launched large-scale drone attacks targeting Russian industrial sites. The governor of Russia's Tula region says a Ukrainian drone attack killed 3 civilians while leaving 3 others injured, including a 1-year-old child. On Sunday, Ukrainian President Volodymyr Zelensky said he'd spoken to President Trump about efforts to end the conflict ahead of this week's G7 summit. In Afghanistan, at least 2 people were reported killed after Taliban police officers opened fire on crowds that had gathered to protest the detention of over 2 dozen women accused of violating a strict dress code in the western city of Herat, according to the UN. Protests are extremely rare in Afghanistan since the Taliban took back control in 2021 following the U.S. and NATO occupation, imposing draconian measures, including a ban on women and girls accessing education and employment. In related news, dozens of U.S. Congress members, including at least 3 Republicans, are urging the Trump administration to halt its plan to deport hundreds of Afghan refugees who assisted U.S. forces during the invasion of Afghanistan to the Democratic Republic of Congo, or a third country they have no ties to. More than 1,000 Afghan refugees, many of whom served as U.S. interpreters, have been stranded in Qatar for over a year since Trump officials halted their resettlement to the U.S. after they were evacuated from Afghanistan. The group includes over 400 children and family of U.S. service members. The Trump administration announced Friday a U.S. strike inside Venezuela had killed the alleged leader of the Tren de Aragua gang. The attack was done in coordination with Venezuela's interim government, which came to power after the U.S. abduction of Venezuelan President Nicolas Maduro and his wife. President Trump said on social media, U.S. forces, quote, delivered a swift and lethal kinetic strike to successfully execute, unquote, the accused leader, known as Nino Guerrero. Trump's Justice Department last year charged Guerrero with multiple federal crimes, including facilitating acts of terrorism. This comes as the Trump administration continues to attack boats off the Caribbean and Eastern Pacific, claiming without evidence the vessels are linked to drug trafficking. Over 200 people have been killed as the strikes are widely condemned as illegal. Brian Finucane of the International Crisis Group said Guerrero's reported execution came as part of, quote, more lawless, performative killing by the Trump administration. Finucane added, quote, outside of armed conflict, premeditated killing is referred to as murder, he said. The Trump administration's blocked the delivery of about 250,000 barrels of gasoline and diesel to Cuba. This follows an agreement between Cuban officials and a Florida-based company to supply the fuel to Cuba's private sector and humanitarian and religious organizations. Vanguard Energy had signed a contract to lease facilities owned by the Cuban government to store the fuel. But the Trump administration intervened, saying the company had not received proper approval. The shipment was seen as a temporary lifeline for Cuba as the U.S. enforces a near-total blockade on fuel that's compounded to already catastrophic humanitarian and energy crises after decades of U.S. sanctions on Cuba. In Albania, thousands of people took to the streets of the capital, Tirana, over the weekend as anti-government protests opposing the development of a massive resort linked to President Trump's son-in-law, Jared Kushner, entered a third week. The multi-billion-dollar project would turn an abandoned Soviet weapons base known as Sazan into a luxury island resort. Protesters Sunday chanted, revolution.
5: We're suffering about the corruption, and of course, this is just the first moment. The youth in here is just raising against this this politics. It's not just the current government in general. So Albania never left communism. Now, this is the chance, and that's why we're here.
0: On Saturday, about 200 protesters tore down metal and razor wire fences surrounding the luxury development site on the Adriatic coast. Meanwhile, calls are growing for the resignation of the Albanian Prime Minister, Edi Rama. President Trump celebrated his 80th birthday Sunday by hosting an Ultimate Fighting Championship event on the White House lawn. Thousands of fans gathered around a massive 600-ton metal structure known as the Claw to watch a series of seven mixed martial arts fights, all of which ended in a knockout while Trump and his family looked on. Also attending were Trump's secretaries of state, commerce, defense, treasury, and homeland security, along with FBI Director Kash Patel and other top officials. UFC champion Sean Strickland was removed from the event by the Secret Service. The 26-year-old fighter said on social media he was not invited to fight or even to attend because he, quote, made fun of Israel and Epstein, unquote. President Trump is a close friend of UFC chief executive Dana White, and Trump owns stock in the UFC's parent company. The UFC said some of the fighters at the event would be paid in cryptocurrency stablecoins issued by the Trump family business World Liberty Financial. Sunday's event was screened exclusively on Paramount Plus, which is run by Trump ally David Ellison. Meanwhile, the Trump administration's approved Paramount's $111 billion bid to acquire Warner Brothers. On Friday, the Justice Department's antitrust division said it had seen no evidence that the media mega merger would harm consumers, writing instead that the deal would, quote, increase competition across the media and entertainment ecosystem, unquote. If completed, the merger would consolidate two major movie studios, two top streaming services and news outlets, CNN and NBC News, as well as HBO, all under the control of billionaire David Ellison, a vocal supporter of President Trump. And in Washington, D.C., an exterior wall of the John F. Kennedy Center for the Performing Arts remains covered by tarps after a federal judge ordered Donald Trump's name be removed from the building. The judge had given work crews until Saturday at noon to remove metal letters marking Trump's name from the facade of the towering marble building after ruling that the president's rebranding of the center to include his own name constituted an illegal act. And a correction, Paramount owns CBS, not NBC. We'll talk more about the merger later in the broadcast with Free Press's Craig Aaron. And those are some of the headlines. This is Democracy Now!, democracynow.org, the War and Peace Report. I'm Amy Goodman, today reporting from Belfast, Northern Ireland. Iran and the United States have reached a preliminary deal to end the war. On Sunday, President Trump posted a message online that read, quote, "The deal with the Islamic Republic of Iran is now complete. Congratulations to all. I hereby fully authorize the toll-free opening of the Strait of Hormuz and simultaneously herewith authorize the immediate removal of the United States naval blockade," unquote. Trump went on to write, "Ships of the world, start your engines, let the oil flow," unquote. The deal extends the ceasefire by 60 days, creating a window for negotiations on other issues, including the future of Iran's nuclear program and the lifting of U.S. sanctions. But major questions remain. Israel's not a party to the tentative deal, and earlier today said it would continue occupying areas of southern Lebanon. Iran's deputy foreign minister appeared on Iranian television and said the peace deal includes a cessation of hostilities on all fronts, including in Lebanon.
6: Two immediate developments were supposed to take place and will take place starting last night or in the early hours of today. First, the immediate and permanent end of the war and military operations on various fronts, including in Lebanon. As you saw, the statement announced by the Prime Minister of Pakistan explicitly referred to the immediate and permanent end of the war on all fronts, including Lebanon. The second development was the lifting and ending of the naval blockade that the United States has imposed on the Islamic Republic of Iran, which was also announced by the U.S. president in his statement.
0: To talk more about the preliminary U.S.-Iran deal and the war, we're joined by Jeremy Scahill, co-founder of Drop Site News. Hi, Jeremy. Can you start off by talking about what actually is an MOU, a memo of understanding? What do you understand this memo that hasn't been made public says?
7: Well, I think the first thing that we need to recognize is that this hasn't been signed yet. It hasn't been formally agreed to. That presumably could happen on Friday, but there are a number of wild cards, not the least of which is the posture that Netanyahu and the Israelis are taking on Lebanon. But just to give you a bit of background of what went down over the past 24 hours, Israel once again bombed Beirut. They hit the southern suburb of Dahia, and the Iranians had made clear that this was a red line for them, that if the Israelis continued attacking Beirut, that Iran would respond in kind. And in fact, I was speaking to an Iranian official soon after that happened, and they told me that it was going to be within a matter of hours that Iran was going to launch missile attacks against what they called occupied Palestine, meaning the areas where Israeli troops have been positioned in the northern or along the southern border, and in fact, deep inside Lebanon, where the Israeli troops have gone north of the Litani River. And then you had this sequence of events where Donald Trump unilaterally announces that an agreement is going to be happening. The Prime Minister of Pakistan then posts it on Twitter. And from the Iranian position, they said that this was a unilateral announcement. But nonetheless, they use that, they say, as an opportunity then to win some last minute concessions. A few days ago, I had been told by the Iranians that there were two primary sticking points still unresolved, and they wouldn't expand on what those were. But quite clearly, one of them involved this scorched earth bombing and occupation of Lebanon. And so what Iranians are saying is that as a result of the Israelis bombing Dahia in Beirut and the Iranians agreeing not to launch retaliatory strikes, that Trump agreed to add that the Israeli troops had to withdraw from southern Lebanon. Now, we haven't seen the text of this agreement. If that's the case, then the Iranians could say that this was indeed a diplomatic victory, because earlier drafts of this had just envisioned a quote-unquote ceasefire or a cessation of hostilities in Lebanon. So we don't exactly know all of the terms, but I think in the broader picture, we have to understand this represents, at least in the short term and in terms of this war that Trump and Netanyahu initiated on February 28th, this is a dramatic set of capitulations by Donald Trump. The main sort of victory of this is he's reopened the Strait of Hormuz. The Strait of Hormuz was opened prior to the February 28th war. That's not a victory. Trump is saying, oh, the Iranians are going to put in writing that they're not going to develop or in any way seek to acquire or purchase a nuclear weapon. Well, if you go back and you read the preamble to the 2015 JCPOA, Iran says precisely that. And in fact, that's been Iran's position for a very long time. The Iranians are saying that they have entirely deferred any negotiations on the nuclear issue, on the issue of their stockpile of highly enriched uranium, that those that answers about those questions are only going to come with comprehensive sanctions relief and a massive, they're asking for a $300 billion reconstruction fund, that the nuclear issue is not going to be under discussion or under any agreement until there is comprehensive sanctions relief on the table. The Iranians are also saying that the Americans agreed to something that Donald Trump has been screaming up and down that he would not agree to, and that is the unfreezing or repatriation of billions of dollars of Iranian funds. Now, we may see some trickery here where Donald Trump perhaps was working in concert with Gulf countries to try to surreptitiously slide some of Iran's frozen assets back to Iran at the front end of this deal so that Trump can say no money is exchanging hands. But my understanding is that the Iranians are saying that in this memorandum of understanding or in the broader agreement with the Americans, that there is going to be a formal process of repatriating frozen Iranian funds that's going to be linked to a 60-day negotiation period. Now, there are risks for Iran, and there has been a ferocious internal debate within Iranian society that actually spilled out into the public, where you had small groups of people protesting against the foreign minister, Abbas Araghchi, the speaker of the parliament, Mohammad Ghalibaf, who's the lead negotiator for Iran, and urging them not to accept this deal. And the position that they're taking is essentially that Iran has never had greater strategic leverage over the United States, that for roughly 100 days, it has fought off an attack by not one, but two nuclear powers and forced the most powerful man in the world, Donald Trump, to desperately seek an off-ramp in which he was forced to accept terms from Iran that basically returned the situation to the status quo ante before Netanyahu and Trump launched this war.
0: Jeremy, can you talk about the role of Qatar and Pakistan?
7: You know, the Pakistanis were brought into this because the Trump administration, particularly Steve Witkoff, the special envoy, completely contaminated the relationship with the longstanding negotiator on nuclear issues between the U.S. and Iran, and that is the Sultanate of Oman. The United States used the foreign minister of Oman unwittingly to provide cover for this surprise launch of the February 28th war. He had traveled to Washington, D.C. a couple of days before the launch of the war, met with Vice President J.D. Vance, and then came out and said, a deal is basically on the horizon. And then less than 48 hours later, the United States and Israel launched this massive war against Iran. And so once the Omanis were sort of pushed out of the picture, Trump chose Pakistan. He views the Pakistani government as a malleable force that wants to curry favor with him. Yes, Iran has a longstanding friendly relationship with Pakistan. But behind the scenes, the Iranians started to conclude that Pakistan was just not able to close the deal with Trump. And there was a pattern where the Pakistanis would come back to the Iranians, tell them that the Americans had agreed to something. The Iranians would proceed on the basis of that understanding. And then Trump would turn around and announce that the opposite was going to be happening. And so Qatar was brought in part because of its deep role in negotiating the Gaza agreement last October, and because of a perception on the part of the Iranians that the Qataris held more sway with Trump. And in fact, just to give you one example, a couple of weeks ago, when Pakistan had made some announcements about progress in the U.S. position during the negotiations, a couple of hours later, the Qataris told the Iranians it's just not true, that Donald Trump is actually not going to be taking that position. So we've seen this pattern play out over and over again. And I should say, Amy, that international mediators have begun talking about the erratic nature of Donald Trump, and the Iranians actually took this a step further. A few weeks ago, I was told by an Iranian official involved with the negotiations that Iran began enlisting the services of what they called senior psychologists in Iran to begin diagnosing Donald Trump, and they determined that he is operating from a position of mental illness and mental deficiency. And so a senior Iranian psychologist began working with the negotiating team to try to cater the messages that the Iranians were sending via mediators back to Donald Trump to try to take into account what they saw as his specific mental illness and mental deficiencies. And they weren't saying this in an ad hominem way. They were saying it as a matter of fact. And then almost quite clinically, they said, and we began to see this process yielding results as we worked with psychologists to send these communications to Donald Trump. And they credit that in part with getting to this point where Trump finally accepted some version of his manufactured and almost entirely false victory narrative.
0: Let me ask you, the G7 is happening in the French Alps in France. Interestingly, National Security Minister Itamar Ben-Gvir, who said Trump's agreement does not bind us. Israel is not subordinate to the United States. We are an independent and sovereign country. Smotrich called it bad for Israel and for the entire free world, period. Ben-Gvir has been banned from entering France, citing his unspeakable behavior of taunting Gaza flotilla activists who were detained by Israeli forces. And Smotrich is the second Israeli minister barred from France after Itamar Ben-Gvir.
7: Yeah, and you know, this isn't just these people that I think universally are viewed as extremists. This is the mainstream policy of Israel right now that was expressed as recently as this morning by the Minister of Defense in Israel, where they're saying that the United States has the file of Iran and has, you know, authority to make its own agreements there. But Israel is going to stake out its own position on Lebanon. And really, I think this is going to become the center of whether any actual agreement takes place. What the Iranians have done here, and I think this is important for people to understand, is they've made these terms that the United States is agreeing to at the front end of this deal, the implementation of those terms contingent upon any discussion regarding the nuclear issue or highly enriched uranium. So if the Israelis, while this week is going on, as we move toward a potential signing of a memorandum of understanding, if the Israelis continue to attack Lebanon, even after the president of the United States has assured mediators that the U.S. will be the guarantor of this cessation of hostilities, then the Iranians can say, rightfully and according to the agreement, we're not going to proceed on these other issues. Netanyahu very clearly wants to continue his war against Lebanon. And, you know, a prominent Iranian analyst, Amy, told me recently that the strategy of the United States and Israel in engaging in these negotiations with the president of Lebanon is to try to decouple or split Iran and Hezbollah, and to try to enlist the Lebanese government as a kind of domestic anti-Hezbollah force working in an axis alliance with the United States and Israel. The Iranians view the next phase of this as seeking to decouple the United States and Israel from this central front of Lebanon. And so I think one of the major questions that we're going to see resolved in the coming days is what Iran's position is, and if it is indeed a red line, as they've said, that the Israelis must withdraw from Lebanon and entirely cease their attacks and their state of siege. Many analysts in Lebanon over the months have been concerned that potentially Iran would have to use its leverage to deal with its own economic situation and some of its priorities. In recent days, the Iranians have stunned much of the world in how ferociously they've responded and retaliated against Israel for its attacks and particularly its bombings on Beirut. So what's different in a way from the JCPOA framework, and we're far from having something extensive like that, but what in the approach of the Iranians, they are trying to embed within this documentable conditions that if the United States doesn't follow through on them, the Iranians have the ability to try to resume. But there's a question on whether or not Iran is, as some of the critics internally are saying, giving up too much strategic leverage. Could they then reimpose a kind of asymmetric state of closure on the Strait of Hormuz after the world economy gets back into motion, et cetera? Yes, they could, but the narrative would be different. And the last thing I would say is, whether the bombs stop falling or not, Israel in the coming days, weeks, and months is going to intensify its internal covert operation campaign inside of Iran to try to foment and encourage even more unrest and violence to try to further destabilize the Iranian state.
0: Jeremy Scahill, I want to thank you for being with us, co-founder of Dropsite News. Coming up here in Belfast, Northern Ireland, an estimated 20,000 people rallied to condemn racism following days of anti-immigrant violence. Stay with us.

0: song by IU Peter. This is Democracy Now!, democracynow.org, the War and Peace Report. I'm Amy Goodman. We're broadcasting from Northern Visions TV, community television here in Belfast. We're here in Belfast for the Docs Ireland Film Festival. The film about Democracy Now!, Steal the Story, Please, will be premiering first at the film festival on Tuesday night at Queen's Cinema. We look forward to seeing folks there. I'll be there with the director, Tia Lesson. Here in Belfast, Northern Ireland, tens of thousands of people gathered Saturday outside Belfast City Hall for a rally organized by United Against Racism. The solidarity protest, which was supported by local trade unions, followed several days of violence in Northern Ireland in which masked rioters set fire to houses and cars, targeting immigrants and ethnic minorities. In one incident, four masked men reportedly chased a nurse into the Ulster Hospital. In another, two Ugandan health workers were barricaded in their home for 4 hours as neighboring properties burned and rioters threw stones at their windows. Emergency services told them it was too dangerous to try and leave. Their pastor eventually managed to negotiate their exit. This is Belfast resident Greg Sachno, who attended the Together Against Hate demonstration.
1: It's wrong, it's racism, and it's not what this city is. So everybody here today is united in support of our migrant and new arrivals. We're here showing solidarity. This is what this city is about. And I say to those racists, you're not welcome. This isn't your city. This belongs to everybody.
0: The disorder began a week ago after an asylum seeker from Sudan was charged with attempted murder and a stabbing attack. As video of the attack circulated online, calls for protest against immigration followed. The family of the victim, Stephen Ogilvy, who lost his eye in the attack, urged against violence. They wrote in a statement, quote, "We are aware of the tensions and talk of the protests following this incident. We want to make it absolutely clear that overnight unrest is not welcome. We do not want this terrible tragedy to be used to divide people or fuel hostility," they wrote. Less than 24 hours after the attack, hundreds of people joined protests, some becoming violent. Police in Belfast deployed water cannons to quell the anti-immigrant rioters. At least 23 people were arrested, 12 police officers injured. Hilary Benn, the UK Northern Ireland secretary, condemned the violence as racist thuggery, speaking on Sky News.
2: Well, if you are targeting people on the basis of their colour of their skin, how else can you describe them? That is racist thuggery. There's no question about it at all, because we are a society where, as Martin Luther King famously said, we should judge people by the content of their character and not by the colour of their skin. And these are people who have come to Northern Ireland, settled. Someone was forced out of their home. They've been living here for 20 years and they're working in the health service. They're working in industry. They are colleagues and friends of people who were born and brought up in Northern Ireland. And there is no place for this whatsoever.
0: Hilary Benn is Northern Ireland's Secretary of State. He's an MP, a member of the British Parliament. He's also the son of the late MP for over 50 years, Tony Benn, the famous anti-war Labour MP. When the anti-immigrant violence broke out, Belfast resident Ruchira Rangaprasad put out a call on social media offering to provide food to people too scared to leave their homes and also requested volunteers help make the deliveries.
3: I think I'm personally scared to step out of my house. I don't want to be out. I don't want to, because especially like there was like a hit list being passed around with like addresses and all of that. So I, and a lot of those hit list roads are very close to me. And there are so many, like literally basically every single area in Belfast is somehow on that hit list. So like people are scared to step out of their home, and food is like a basic need. And especially like a nutritious home cooked food is so, so important, especially during this time. So that's why I thought, okay, let me like cook and help feed people. I've been in Northern Ireland about 3 years now. Actually, if anything, I feel like from this experience from yesterday and today, I have a lot more respect for Northern Ireland, and I love Northern Ireland and Belfast a lot more, because in one day, 30 plus people showed up, all strangers, just being like, I will help. And there's literally war out there. There's petrol bombs being thrown out there, and they don't care. And they're like, we will help, and we will give this food, and, you know, we got you. And that spirit I have never seen in any other city. So I actually love Belfast.
0: For more, I'm joined in studio here in Belfast, Northern Ireland, by two guests. Sinead Marmion is an immigration lawyer based in Belfast. Patrick Corrigan is the Northern Ireland director of Amnesty International UK. We welcome you both to Democracy Now! It's great to be with you in studio here at Northern Vision. Patrick, let's begin with you. You both were at the mass protest this weekend. That protest for immigration and against what Hillary Benn called the racist thuggery. You were speaking, Patrick, to a lot of the community activists on the ground right here in front of Belfast City Hall. It was really interesting because I flew in from Sheffield, the film festival there. As we left, there was an anti-immigrant protest of, what, 60 or 70 people, but a lot of people responding. And as I flew in, tens of thousands of people saying, no, this is a different Belfast.
4: That's right. It was such an important, I think, ray of light after a very grim week for Belfast, and being able to stand with my neighbours, fellow citizens of Belfast, in their thousands, to send a message to those racist thugs that they do not represent the true spirit of Belfast. And the vast majority of people in Belfast, as across Northern Ireland, are anti-racist and very welcoming to the people who've come here to make their lives from around the world, who work in our health and care sectors and many other walks of life. And we wanted to send, most importantly, I think, a message to them to say, you are welcome. This is your city. This is your home just as much as it is ours. But also to call out the politicians and the state authorities who had left people vulnerable and under attack during the days before.
0: Talk about who were the people, masked young men particularly, who were burning houses and cars. Talk about how this started.
4: You know, this is the third consecutive summer of racist organised mob violence we have seen in Belfast and beyond in Northern Ireland. So it didn't happen in a vacuum, and increasingly it is coordinated both online and offline. There is an overlap within loyalist paramilitary circles. A lot of the violence happened in areas of, in Belfast, that they effectively control, and that nobody would be able to take over the streets and commit that sort of level of violence without their say so. Some of the people who were out on the streets masked and mobbed up were teenagers, and I think they've been exploited, manipulated. Others were grown men, some of whom have a long history of violence in this city. And I think on top of that, then we have a wider ecosystem of online anti-immigration and pro-racism being promoted and being used, those online spaces being used to organise people as well as actively promote misinformation. And I think that terrible incident that happened at the start of the week was immediately seized on and exploited by people in order to engender hate and ultimately to result in violence, which we had sadly been predicting was coming. We had been warning the authorities, and sadly when it happened, they were found wanting, and too often it was left to community activists, many of whom I was speaking to on Saturday at the anti-racism rally, who had gone in to people's homes who were under attack, people's homes who were being firebombed, and rescuing them out the back door, putting them into their own cars, bringing them to emergency accommodation, which had been organised on positive community WhatsApp groups overnight. And it's those people who think are the real heroes of the moment of these last few days, as well as the tens of thousands who took to the streets of Belfast to say, this is the real Belfast.
0: Can you talk about Elon Musk? What does he have to do with these protests?
4: Well, as we see, he, alongside some of these other online spacely social media owners, have been allowing their platforms to be used not only to promote misinformation, disinformation, but also to be used as an organising space for the racists. The call went out on social media for people to come out ready to fight, ready to get arrested, to wear all in black, to put on masks, to turn off their mobile phone cameras, warnings for people to turn off their doorbell cams so that police wouldn't be able to identify people through video afterwards. So not only did Elon Musk, however, allow his social media platform to be used in that way, he joined in and he was resharing far-right content as well. We have our own fair share of homegrown racists in this place. The last thing that we needed was people like Elon Musk and others joining the pro-protest parties.
0: Sinead Marmion, you certainly saw this happening. You're an immigration lawyer. You're dealing with a lot of immigrants right now who are terrified. Many are recruited to come here to Belfast by, for example, Unison, the massive, union, 50,000 union members are here to be healthcare workers, to work in hospitals, home care. And yet you have Elon Musk amplifying. Talk about whose voices he was amplifying.
5: Absolutely. You're right to say that our health service relies on foreign labour that is

0: in the community. It's migrant women in the community that have organized and mobilized the response, and our authorities have been left wanting, as Patrick has said as well. So it is an extremely volatile situation, but it's not the Belfast that we know and love, having worked with communities and worked with lots of people who call Belfast their home.
1: Can you talk about some calls that you have gotten?
0: Yes, I received a call over the weekend from a client of mine from Syria, who has a young daughter, and her daughter was sending me messages saying that her mum was too sad to come to the phone. She and her mum had slept in the kitchen of the house at the back of the property because they were too afraid to be seen. They have been left again without any help from the authorities, and we're looking to try and assist somehow with her and her child. I have another client who was burned out of her house, and she is a young child as well, she's now staying in emergency accommodation. So it has been affecting people that have called Belfast their home for numbers of years, who are legally and lawfully here, and have now been targeted in essentially what is racial profiling.
1: The Belfast Islamic Center halted evening prayers last week due to the racist violence. This is Kashif Alram, who's a member of the center's executive committee.
2: It's heartbreaking. It really is. At the same time, you know, Belfast is full of a lot of decent people. We've had a lot of support from the local community, and the people who are spreading the hate at the moment, they're a minority. They're very few, but definitely it's sent shocks throughout the whole community. A lot of ethnic minority people at the moment are living in fear. We're getting a lot of calls at the moment. The levels of distress are very, very high. I've lived in Northern Ireland, born and bred here, 44 years. This is the worst I've seen it. Does it change my kind of perception, or does it make me fearful of living here? Definitely not. I see hope. I see hope, and hope is not something we just sit and kind of pray or think about. It's created by action, and we're seeing that. We're seeing a lot of local support. We're seeing people come together. Communities are sick and tired of this sort of intimidation, which has been happening in Belfast over the years.
1: That's Kashif Akram of the Belfast Islamic Centre. Patrick, you know him well.
3: Yes, and unfortunately the Islamic Centre has been the target of repeated attacks over recent years, including last year an attempted firebomb attack into the building itself. The Muslim community in Belfast and across Northern Ireland has been under very serious threat. There has been a particular anti-Muslim, anti-Islam dimension to these racist attacks. We have seen murals and banners and placards going up across Belfast and elsewhere, not just in the last week, but over the last several years, that are specifically targeting Muslims for this sort of race hate. So they are particularly vulnerable at the moment, and I suppose our heart goes out to them. But they have also been on the receiving end of huge public community support. And again, to reiterate the message of the anti-racism protest, that's the real spirit of Belfast, and that's the views of most people who live here, not the vociferous and sometimes violent minority that we saw on our streets last week as well.
1: And Sinead Marmion, if you could talk about the Sudanese women who are gathering to do mutual aid.
0: Yes, it's been fantastic. There's an organisation called the Anaka Collective in
1: Anaka.
0: Belfast. Yes, and it's run by women. It's a women's collective, and indeed two Sudanese women as well. So they have organised pretty much immediate support across other community organisations, across certain political parties as well, have assisted. I say certain, not all. We've seen a complete rehoming, I think, of 200 people in the past week, food deliveries, people getting lifts to appointments, and it's an unbelievable community effort, which is the real spirit of Belfast. But it does come against the backdrop of from our government of hostile environment policies that have been created over the past number of years, that demonises immigration. It focuses on negatives, negative immigration. It hasn't put any positive policies in place for integration.

0: We have no racial equality strategy here in Northern Ireland. We've no anti-poverty strategy. None of that has been moved to assist people who are coming to Belfast to call it their home. And it's against the backdrop of where we have political parties that are stoking the flames and encouraging what they call a legitimate concern on immigration in circumstances where that is not well-founded, and the conversation resultingly is always toxic.
1: Patrick, as we begin to wrap up, can you put this in a global context, what we're seeing here in Belfast, which is not, of course, isolated? And by the way, the pro-immigration protests that took place here this weekend took place in Derry, took place really in so many places in solidarity with immigrants. But what about this right-wing push that really features anti-immigrant racism?
2: So we know we're not alone in Northern Ireland in facing these problems of racists and sometimes violent racists, with a backdrop of anti-immigration, anti-migrant political rhetoric, sometimes coming from leaders of countries. We've seen that across Europe. We've seen it obviously in the US. Sometimes people are coming to build their lives here because they're fleeing some of the wars that you talked about at the top of the programme. Otherwise, they're coming for economic reasons to build new lives, just as Irish people have done to the US and elsewhere for many, many generations. But I think what we have seen globally is a sort of a far-right stoking of people's fears, exploiting people's fears around societies that are changing, shifting a little bit. And I think what we need is real political leadership. The words of condemnation we got from Hilary Benn, from Keir Starmer this week, they're welcome, but they're not really very useful to people who are being burned out of their homes and who are worried about what the rest of this summer holds. And I think that we need political leaders to step up to the mark rather than joining in the inflammatory rhetoric that ultimately leads to inflammable materials being put into people's homes, followed by flames. And I think that, you know, the Keir Starmers, the Hilary Benns and our own political leaders have a lot to answer for in terms of the lack of leadership they have given. Condemnation statements are easy after the event. A bit of sympathy for people, easy after the event. What did you do before? How did you heed the warnings from the summer of violence we had last year, the summer of violence we had the year before? I'm afraid the answer is nothing. And into that vacuum has stepped community activists trying to do the right thing to rescue their neighbours. But we need political leadership now. We need it in this country, but we need it globally. Mm.
1: Patrick Corrigan, Northern Ireland Director of Amnesty International UK, and Sinead Marmion, immigration lawyer based here in Belfast. Coming up, the Justice Department approves the $111 billion merger of Paramount and Warner Brothers Discovery. We'll speak to Craig Aaron of Free Press. Stay with us.

0: Waters, home for incurables by the corner laughers. This is Democracy Now!, democracynow.org, the War and Peace Report. I'm Amy Goodman, today broadcasting from Northern Visions TV in Belfast, Northern Ireland. The Trump administration's approved Paramount's $111 billion bid to acquire Warner Brothers Discovery. On Friday, the Justice Department's antitrust division said it saw no evidence that the media mega merger would harm consumers, writing instead the deal would, quote, increase competition across the media and entertainment ecosystem, unquote. If completed, the merger would consolidate two major movie studios, two top streaming services and news outlets, CNN and CBS News, as well as HBO, all under the control of the Ellison family. Paramount's biggest shareholder is the billionaire Larry Ellison, a close ally of Trump. Paramount's CEO is Ellison's son, David Ellison. Last year, his company, Skydance, took control of Paramount, including CBS. Shortly after the Paramount-Skydance merger was approved, Ellison installed the right-wing journalist Barry Weiss as editor-in-chief of CBS News. And we all know what happened next. The gutting of CBS's premier news investigative hour, 60 Minutes, where the latest casualty was Scott Pelley, who was just recently fired. To talk all about all of this and more, we're joined by Craig Aaron, co-CEO of Free Press and Free Press Action. Craig, talk about the significance of Trump's Department of Justice approving the merger of Paramount and Warner Brothers Discovery.
1: Thanks for having me, Amy. What we saw happen on Friday was the Justice Department say they could find no reason to block this merger, and that's because they didn't look for one. This has been one of the most shallow and corrupt merger review processes we've ever seen. And it has been marked by Paramount, the leadership of Paramount, David Ellison, his father, Larry Ellison, wooing and capitulating to the Trump administration at every turn, having them for fancy dinners, promising to make sweeping changes to newsrooms like CNN if they can get this deal to go through. And the great risk here is so much media control under one umbrella. The idea that two of our major mainstream news outlets could be controlled by one company, which, as you said, has shown it is willing to warp and manipulate news coverage to please the president. The idea that HBO and major movie studios, again, falling under one corporate umbrella, raising serious questions about what projects are going to be made, what documentary films will be made, what information and news will we see if the Ellisons control this much of our news media.
0: So talk about this in the context of all these corporate mergers, what it means when CNN, CBS, HBO are all under the same roof.
1: Well, I think we've seen it happening at CBS. So the Ellisons aren't hiding the ball. They're not really making any. The promises they're making are to turn CNN into something like what they've done with CBS, where they're getting rid of independent journalists asking hard questions. They're spiking stories about crimes being committed by the Trump administration. And what they're promising is more of the same. And every big media company that's gone before this administration to get a deal done, to push through mega merger after mega merger, has promised, and because they know this is what appeals to Trump, they've promised them to change their coverage, get rid of activist journalism, get rid of the kind of independent accountability that we need. And they're going for even the most mainstream types of outlets, like 60 Minutes, you know, a program that is well regarded, but certainly not the source of any kind of radical coverage, but serious coverage when it comes to what's happening in this country and around the world. And under the Ellisons, there's no place for it. So we've already seen what they'll do. And what we don't know what will happen is what programs no longer get made. We get fewer and fewer choices, and we get more and more of the same kind of cookie cutter content produced.
0: Craig, we just have 20 seconds. What are you calling on states' attorneys general to do from New York to California?
1: The important thing here, Amy, is this is not over. Just because the Trump administration abdicated their responsibility, the states have a responsibility to step in. Attorneys general can go to court, challenge this deal. The evidence is overwhelming that this is too much concentration and consolidation. State attorneys general in California, in New York, in other states need to take action to block this deal because the Trump administration certainly isn't going to do it.
0: I want to thank you so much for being with us, Craig Aaron, co-CEO of Free Press and Free Press Action. Thanks to everyone here at Northern Visions TV in Belfast, Northern Ireland. 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I'm Amy Goodman in Belfast.
2: And this is Paul May in Alberta. It's day one, apparently. We are starting something. Let me see if I can make this here thing work. Oh my gosh, I got to keep pushing buttons. I got to start over. Oh, I am totally going to freak out. You are listening to WUWU 100.1 LPFM, Frankfort, Alberta. There we go. There we go. I did it. Carol, I did it. I did it. I turned it on.

0: Yeah, so I'm not going to just yap right over everything here, but this is day one with your live host slash hostess here at the Heritage Center. My name is Paul May. Carol Carlin is...
1: Are you taking orders for omelets?
0: No, I don't think so. I don't think so. But we do have coffee. There's dog water out. We've got things that you should see. So I recommend that you come on down and say hello and get involved. My goodness, already we had one of the old-time cool guys from Alberta stop by about 15 minutes ago, and we're talking about more cool stuff to bring to the Heritage Center. And you really got to check it out. So I'm gonna look at the weather here in just a minute. And goings on around the county. Send in a text or something, and I'll ignore that. But somebody else will look at it later. Okay. So here's the theme.

Thank you, boys. Yes. The Corky Siegel Orchestra on WUWU. Looking at today's weather, we think it'll get just a little bit warmer than yesterday with a nice southwest wind. And we expect no rain today. That's not going to be the case through the week. It seems that Tuesday into Wednesday, isn't that what it is? Or is it Wednesday into Thursday? Let me check this here device. Wednesday into Thursday, we should expect another inch of rain. And by next weekend, it'll warm up. Friends, I want to tell you, if it's a little breezy and a little cool and it's not smoking hot out, you can just thank your lucky stars because that'll get here, but it's not here now. What's going on? It's Monday. Yeah. And this is it. This is the beginning of the Jammin' Monday thing. So there's that going on. You've got the big live in the hoop house. No, that's live in the hoop house. It's all about how you pronounce the word. It's where you put the accent. It's not live in the hoop house. It's live in the hoop house at Grow Benzie Friday, the 19th. That's kind of the big annual fundraiser. You can go listen to Barefoot over there. It'll be a great time. And then the day after, my favorite sweet little moment in a quiet village with music, Spirit of the Woods down at Brethren, coming up this Saturday. And today really is a national holiday. If y'all didn't know this, my son got out of the Navy Friday, and I get to see him in the middle of the day today. So it's a big deal. Well, all right, so this morning I am going to play a few songs, and we've got fresh dog water out. The door is open here at the Heritage Center. I made coffee, and the nicest person I ever met is here. So come on down and say hi to Carol. I am now going to improve things by playing this here.

Well, I just had to play that. I spend some time each morning walking in tall grass, dodging cow pies on, well, on a pasture just off of a dirty back road. One of two or three remaining in Crystal Lake Township. If you look around Benzie County, you'll find 10, 12, 15 dirt roads, gravel roads. And I think it's a sign of, I don't know, something good that they aren't all paved over yet. So that's just me. And before that, Delight with the song. Who was that? Have you ever woken up in your house and there's one more person in it than when you fell asleep? And it's not scary. It's a good thing. So that was kind of where I was coming from with that one. We got somebody coming home today, and it's a big deal. So sometimes he sneaks into the house in the middle of the night, and I kind of like that because it makes the house different. I think you all know what I'm talking about. So I'm going to fish around here for what's going on. I'll tell you one thing that's going on is the Heritage Center is open, and that's it's really cool. So come on down and say hi. Check out the exhibits. Say hi to Carol. And Mark's out there wandering in the street. I don't know if he's just looking for turtles in traffic. Something. So this next is motivated by having seen my neighbor a couple of times in the last few days. And, well, anyway, I think about this one. It's the Statler Brothers.

I got to stop that. I got to stop that. But I'm going to start it up again in a second. And this is, this next few songs is going to be sort of an homage to a show that I wanted to hear last night. It got moved. We'll find out where it is. And speaking of shows, we're sitting down here in this, in the Thomas Gumbleton studio, waiting for you to show up and get it together for your show. Now, you can listen to super cool shows on WUWU 100.1 all over the world. As I said earlier, I encountered my neighbor a couple of times here recently. And yesterday, it included his daughter and two grandkids, Amelie and Finn from Colorado. And their mom, Kira, listens to WUWU in Denver. So, you know, I think that's cool. Anyway, get on down here and talk to us about what time of the week works for you, what kind of a show you'd like to do, whether it's centered on music or a particular subject, and we'll see if we can't fit you into the schedule. There's, like today at 11 o'clock, thank goodness, Tim Davis is back, and he's going to do a super cool radio show. He calls it One Thing Leads to Another, where he'll focus on a particular artist. On Wednesdays in the middle of the day, you get Dan with Jazz and Jams, and that explains itself pretty well. On Saturday evening, you get Mixing Signals. So, super cool deal. We're trying to get ourselves embedded in the community, and I think that you being part of the radio station is part of the deal. So anyway, a thing I wanted to listen to last night, I love splitting wood listening to lounge music. So really what we're going to have here is something kind of like, what were they, Rat Pack and Pop classics. Enjoy this here, a little bit of Bobby Darin.

0: okay, I'm going to do this. I'm going to push buttons and talk to somebody live on the radio.
1: I'm ready.
0: I think I have to ask, can I put you on the air?
1: Please do.
0: Okay. Friends out there in radio land, I have our friend, Aron Rhodes, on the phone. Aron, you live in which township?
1: Blaine Township.
0: Blaine Township on Raymond Road. I think that's my phone making noises. But at any rate, good morning. You've got something going on at your place. Can you tell us about it a little bit?
1: Glad to.
0: Yeah.
1: We are starting an intentional community on our farm.
0: Well, there you go. That sounds like something that people have done around the world more than once.
1: Yeah, there's a lot of different kinds of intentional communities. Ours is being modeled off of another local one that's existed up near Cedar for, I don't know, over 30 years now, I think.
0: Oh, yeah.
1: They're called Telford Farm.
0: Telford Farm. I've spoken to people who have lived there and do, so.
1: So the idea came about for several reasons. One was simply the desire to be able to have my mother-in-law build a house on the farm. And then, you know, we were thinking there's a few other people that also are interested in living with us. And, we were trying to figure out how in our zoning we'd be able to do that.
0: And it'll allow like cooperative production on the place, sort of?
1: Yeah. So that was one part of it, was being able to figure out how we can get people who are interested in living with us to live on the farm. And then further, you know, beyond that, live in a little community where people can, you know, have their kids running around playing together. You know, we can make decisions based on consensus decision making and grow food together. And
0: there's probably a housing component. I mean, there's got to be.
1: Yeah. So the model is like this. There's going to be 7 lots on 70 acres, and everyone, you know, the lots are going to be small. They're going to be about an acre, anywhere from an acre to 2 acres, based on kind of how they sit on the land. And then everyone is going to own their own lot. Everyone's going to own their own home. And everyone is going to own an equal 1/7 share of the rest of the common land, which is going to be protected under conservation easements.
0: So there's
1: protected from development.
0: Huh. So there's
1: there's about 55 acres that's shared. It's just common land.
0: And everyone
1: owns a share of that.
0: And you can produce, you know, some variety of things that the households will use, or you could market out. Is that right?
1: Yeah. So part of our conservation easement, you know, which protects it from development, includes ag production. So we have a whole section of the farm that's designated for agriculture. And what's going to happen is we'll have all these committees on the community. So in the community, we are going to have, like I said, consensus decision-making. So any decision we make is going to have to be 100% unanimous in terms of management decisions. And then we also have all these restrictions written into our bylaws, such as no poisons, no motorized recreational vehicles, natural building for all the houses. And we lay out what that means.
0: This resonates with me sitting here in this radio studio, because that so much sounds like this Heritage Center / radio effort that we have going on. You know, that we're cooperative and you know, consensus decision making. Huh. This sounds,
1: yep.
0: it sounds kind of like a winner to me. So this is a project that it sounds to me like you put some thought into.
1: Yeah, we've been dreaming it up for about 10 years, and we've been actively trying to create it for the last 2 years. And we've had it's been on hold. We haven't been able to move forward because we were waiting on the township to grant us our special use permit, because this is the first type of project like this of its kind in our township. And the township has been not making things easy for us.
0: Yeah. Yeah, I don't want to be throwing flame on fires.
1: but that being said, it's coming. You know, we are going to get it. The legality of what we're doing is beyond a doubt. You know, we went into the process. We didn't go into it, you know, naively. Before we applied for our special use permit with the township, we did extensive research on the various ordinances of our township. Yeah. We also hired a land use attorney to look over our proposal. We hired a land use consulting agency, Base Consulting out of Traverse, to help us with the site maps and, you know, all the various permits we were going to need.
0: Well, that's a lot of thought and effort and a few checks too. So,
1: yeah, and we checked in with our zoning administrator, Josh Mills. So we did all that before we even applied for the permit.
0: Yeah.
1: Just to make sure that, like, okay, this is definitely, you know, follows what is written in the ordinance.
0: Well, I don't want to go too much into opinion here, but this is after my heart, you know, that we get more people on the landscape producing those things that we need, you know, the things that we consume. I'm a big fan of that. So, you know,
1: that's really what it's all about, because a big part of the land and the part of the land where people are going to be building their houses is essentially just quack grass and autumn olives and junipers right now. and so, you know, not very productive land, not land that's producing much food or medicine, not land that's even creating a whole lot of habitat.
0: Yeah. So you're not converting cornfields into developments. Okay, good. I drove through Illinois earlier this year, and I got to see what they call class one soils getting septic systems and pavement.
1: Yeah.
0: So this is quite different from that. So I'm a big fan of it. Around, I just wanted to visit up with you for a moment and let you tell folks what you're about. This message will go, as I mentioned earlier, I know that I have a listener in Colorado. This radio station has a listener in Denver, and I think North Carolina. I don't know about, you know, Dubai and Singapore, but, you know, with the technology. So for your neighbors in Benzie County and your township, just telling them what it is that you're thinking about is, I think, the service that radio can provide.
1: Yeah, I appreciate the opportunity. And I will just add that it'll only be a net positive for not just the people living there, but the whole community in general, because the main difference that's going to be in terms of, like, the Blaine Township and Benzie County community is we're just going to have basically more local food in the community. And that's really it. That's what it comes down to.
0: Well, but so some of the signal is goofy there, but it makes the point to me that whatever it is that a person does that's good doesn't just benefit them. It doesn't just benefit the person next to them. It benefits everybody.
1: Exactly.
0: So thanks for your time. I think you're juggling several children and probably work, it being Monday.
1: That's true. Yep. I'm planting a 100 by 80 foot pollinator garden.
0: Oh, good.
1: So very exciting.
0: Well, good luck with that today. Again, thanks for your time. Have a great day.
1: All right. Thank you so much, Paul.
0: All right. My best to the kids and Steph.
1: All right. Thanks for keeping local radio alive.
0: There you go. We'll see you soon.
1: All right. Bye.
0: Bye.

Well, Dan isn't the only one who likes some Herb Alpert. That's Herb Alpert and the Tijuana Brass's take on the theme from Casino Royale. One of my faves from my childhood. I listen to quite a lot of that stuff. It's great. So let's take a quick look here at what's on the menu over at the Gathering Place. If you get over there between 11:30 and 1, you can have a pretty darn good lunch and hang out with friends. Today, it's the five cheese stuffed manicotti with your Sicilian vegetable blend and Italian style green beans, some soft baked breadsticks, and your fresh peach. That'll be good. Tomorrow, it's kind of a breakfast deal. Belgian waffle and scrambled eggs. Wednesday is fish this week. So check that out. 5 days a week over in Honor at the Gathering Place. It's a pretty budget price deal, budget conscious deal for seniors. If you go there with a senior, you get that same wonderful price. You walk in off the street, it's a little bit more, but it's still pretty good. So think about that. I want to make mention of something that I brushed up against this weekend, but didn't go participate in. This last Friday, there was a surf rescue training on the beach in the evening over at Frankfort. And I know I talked about this last Monday. I met a fellow connected to it over the weekend, and he said it was well attended, and that's a high value thing. Just to be able to recognize when looking out into the lake that somebody is struggling and needs help. Whether or not you learn how to go fetch them yourself, or you at least have better awareness that somebody better, you know, go out and save them, that is wonderful. So if you see any of the city council people or the city superintendent or anybody involved in Frankfort's unit of government, say something positive about that surf rescue training. Maybe they can get the guy back to do it again this summer. That would be a great idea. Looking over here at the wall of stuff, of course, there's Jammin' Monday tonight, being Monday. What a surprise. And I could take a moment here and tell you that it is going to tonight feature Big L and Code Blue. Oh, that'll be great. Larry Summer Jr. leads us and his crew of gifted artists on an excursion that rocks steady. Yeah. Enjoy that. Jammin' Monday down here at the big ol' amphitheater. Of course, Friday, Crow Benzie, live in the Hoop House. Saturday, you got your Spirit of the Woods. Going to be super cool. Totally free, family-friendly event down in Brethren. Looking over here, our own Jamie Barnard has his art on display down at West Shore Community College. It started Friday. We'll run.

through mid-September. This exhibition of paintings is called Go Color Go. Oh, my gosh. Jamie's in here Wednesday evenings with the Crevelers Radio Hours. You're going to dig that. It's a beautiful day in Alberta. I am now going to play a song that, well, it connects to what Tim Davis is going to do later today. And this is one of my faves. Enjoy the Rolling Stones, friends.

Well, okay, when you hear the lyrics closely, maybe it's not quite so upbeat, but I love me some Steve Earle. And I hear him, and I just got to keep playing American music for a while. That's how we'll celebrate the 250th anniversary. We'll show our patriotism with a little defiance music. How about that? Here we are at the top of the hour. It's time for me to again remind you, you're listening to Community Radio. WUWU 100.1 LPFM, Frankfort, Alberta. Friends, it's our community radio station. Come on down. Check out the Heritage Center. We're starting to get some displays highlighting the history of this area. So that's fun. And you can talk to us about getting your little show put together so that you can sit in the just glorious and luxurious confines of the Thomas Gumbleton studio, which is where I am. And, you know, come right in and push me aside and take over. We're waiting for you. Oh, my gosh. Well, there's so much going on in Benzie County this summer, and I'll tell you about some of it. Right now, I'm just saying it's a nice day, and I wanted to, and I sort of promised, but I can't come through on this, Kira, because somebody moved my CD of your mother's music, so I'm going to keep looking. Maybe I can accomplish this yet this hour, but I had hoped to be playing a song off of the keyboard and plastic duck disc for someone who's visiting her father and listens to us at her home in Denver, Colorado. So, Kira, I'm going to try to get that together. But for right now, Mama Tried is what I'm going to play.

Another morning, another motel bed. Another city waiting up ahead. Light another menthol to clear my mind.

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For a moment, I thought she was mine, 'cause she had a voice I just wanted to believe. 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

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Another morning, another motel bed, another city waiting up ahead, and another small

There's Greg Brown talking about Northern Michigan. He's a good man. That's what we know. Here we are in Alberta at the Heritage Center. There are sugary goodies on the counter. And Carol, who is also pretty sweet, is here entertaining those of you who come stroking on in to see what's going on. I recommend you do that. It is about 13 minutes after 10 a.m. on Monday, the 15th of June. This is day one of several things. All of them cool. It's, for one thing, it's day one of Jammin' Mondays for 2026. So come on down this evening, swing by the studio and, you know, check it out on your way. I am going to shut up and finally play some John Hiatt for you. You can thank me later.

0: We're going to start them out easy. Carol has walked out on the street and grabbed some people by the shirt collars. And, you know, that's fine. That's just the kind of thing that we're going to do here. Yes, you have to put the funny headgear on. And then I'll continue pushing buttons. We have Bob and Martha. No?
1: Mike and Darlene.
0: Mike and Darlene, who walk dogs professionally in the neighborhood? No. Are sailors?
1: We're fishing. We fish.
0: Yeah?
1: We fish and we walk.
0: If that microphone was any closer to you, I'd hear you better.
1: Well, we fish. We come up here to fish, and we enjoy the area, the beauty of the area, and nature, and we like to walk.
0: Mike?
1: Yep.
0: Mike and Darlene.
2: Yep.
0: Welcome to the Thomas Gumbleton Studio. Oh, this is great. You came down and visited up with Mark and Carol just outside here.
2: Yep.
0: So, did they have any advice on where the fish are biting?
1: Not really, no.
0: No help that way?
1: No help that way.
0: So, that's another thing we got to get organized. Darn it. So, you're going to go walking, but on the streets, not out in the trails.
1: Correct.
0: Right. And I'm sort of a nag with people about spraying up for ticks. I've counted five this year, and responsible citizens will, of course, when you encounter a tick, smash it. You can't flush them live down a toilet, because I'm saying this because I have watched too many bad movies on TBS on Saturday mornings.
1: What, are they going to mutate and turn into giant ticks? Or what?
0: Dude, I don't know, but it freaks me out. So there are two animals on this planet that freak me out. You know, I've seen grizzly bears and such as that. I've never seen a polar bear. But the two species that freak me out are tick and weasel.
1: Oh, not lampreys. You ever see a lamprey?
0: Yes.
1: You ever see the mouth on that thing?
0: Yeah. I used to run around in the creeks and whatnot here before DNR really figured out how to poison them. So, yeah, I've seen them.
1: We've caught fish with them on, and then they end up, you know, coming off the fish, and then they're in the bottom of the boat, and you can hardly get a hold of them. They're all slimy.
0: Yeah,
1: and when you look at their mouth, oh, my God, it's a nightmare.
0: It really is.
1: I used to know a guy that would stick it on his face.
0: Oh, God.
1: And if you just let it sit there for a few seconds, you know.
0: You brought that guy back into shore?
1: Yeah, I did.
0: Because that was an application for.
1: I didn't have any cement.
0: Yeah, you want the heavy shoes.
1: Yeah.
0: Anyway, Darlene, we can't be talking like this in front of you.
2: I'm used to it.
0: Yeah, well, thanks for coming in. I don't need to torture you.
1: No, you're not. People should stop in here and check out the beautiful site here. It's all the historical pictures and memorabilia. I mean, just all kinds of interesting stuff here. It's something to look at how this area looked in 1895, 1890s, all the tall ships in the port and all the railroad and the old ships that used to come in here.
0: And
1: something else.
0: A visual that really has always impressed me from these photos is you don't see very many trees.
2: No.
0: You know, because we cut them down.
1: Yeah.
0: Well, they've grown back.
2: Yeah.
0: And, yeah, so.
1: Yeah,
2: the area looks different.
1: I mean, they had to make room for the railroad. I mean, the railroad ran all along that shore there.
0: I live out the tracks about 4 miles, and when friends would visit from where we used to live, I have this strong memory of my mother's best friend visiting us. I was just a kid, and this friend was sleeping on the couch in the living room in the middle of the day, just taking a nap, and shot up. Bolt upright, as they say. And we didn't have any idea what the alarm was about. The train was coming down the tracks, and of course, the house is shaking. And it freaked this person out. We were so used to it by then. Anyway.
1: Well,
0: thanks for coming in.
1: Our pleasure.
2: Yeah,
0: we'll see you here. We'll see you in and out all the time.
1: Yep.
2: You will.
0: And hit those cupcakes while you can, because, you know, before somebody else gets to it.
1: Thanks.
0: Thank you. With that, it's time for Rye Cooter, I think. So here we go.
1: All right.
3: Thank you.
1: Sure. Good luck, fish. Thanks.
2: Door open.

I don't want to be no enchilada. Well, I can agree with that. It's the five cheese manicotti over at the gathering place today. No enchiladas. I don't think they got enchiladas coming this week. It's a different menu than that. Wednesday is fish this week. And just, you know, dropping this in out of the blue. Watch out for turtles. It's a lovely day today, but we're looking at rain again this week and cool temps for the next day or two. Still, you know, just wonderful, pleasantly cool temps warming up over the weekend. And because it's still June, we're still brushing up toward the solstice. Those snapping turtles are going to be crossing the road, and the cute little box turtles and all that stuff, too. Watch out for turtles. Alberta is turtle-friendly, so, you know, be nice. Help them across the road, maybe, but certainly slow down and let them get across. So come on down to the Heritage Center, and maybe we could rent you a turtle crossing sign for your yard, and you could sign up and be a member of the Alberta Heritage Center and get yourself a show here in the Thomas Gumbleton studio. And then you too can look around for cool stuff by Flaco Jimenez to play on the radio, like I'm going to do.

All right, we're going to interrupt some fabulous music here. I'm going to air that a controversy has just begun. Spiders and Snakes. Who was the guy that had a 45 RPM hit with that? It was not Joe Ely. Joe Ely was the hot rod Texas guitar player. And on this recording that you just heard, I Want to Know Your Name, he's playing with Los Tex-Maniacs. There are some good things that have come out of Texas. We here in Michigan at times will doubt that or forget it. But, you know, Joe Ely was one of the cool guys. And, you know, you got your Flaco Jimenez playing along with Dwight Yoakam there. And all of this cool stuff. I am now going to punch up a little bit of David Lindley just because you deserve it. And after that, God alone knows what. While Tim Davis gets himself all, you know, punched into the machine here for his show, one thing leads to another. You're going to love that. Friends, come on down. We've got the door open. There's coffee. There's goodies. There's dog water out. So you're going to love this. Here we go.

This is Tim Davis, and that was The Fix with One Thing Leads to Another, which is the name of my show, where we pick an artist of the week, play some of their stuff, look at who influenced them, who they influenced, who they collaborated with or played with, or who covered their songs. We just generally try to make connections to different artists or material. So we're going to start this whole thing off by playing a couple songs from this week's Artist of the Week. These are songs he's pretty well known for, and be back in two tracks.

0: studio.
1: That was our artist of the week, Graham Parsons, with two duets he recorded with the great Emmylou Harris, someone he worked a lot with, on his final album, Grievous Angel, which was released in 1973. The first song was Love Hurts, a song written by Budelow Bryant that a lot of people covered, but kind of became one of Parsons' signature songs. And the second song was Grievous Angel, a song that Graham Parsons wrote with a guy named Tom Brown. Both tracks had members of Elvis Presley's TCB, or Taking Care of Business Band, backing them up. So who is Graham Parsons, anyway? In my opinion, Graham Parsons is one of the more interesting and tragic characters in the history of country and rock music. I think Keith Richards of the Rolling Stones, who spent a lot of time with Parsons and thought a lot of him, summed him up pretty well when he said that Parsons' recorded musical output was pretty minimal, but that his effect on country music is enormous, and this is why we're talking about him now, unquote. And that's why I'm talking about him today. Born Ingram Cecil Connor III, that's right, he was not born with the last name Parsons, in 1946 in Winter Haven, Florida, to Ingram Cecil Connor II, also known as Coondog, and Avis Snively Connor, Parsons was an American musician who recorded with the international submarine band The Birds and the Flying Burrito Brothers before putting out a couple of solo albums. He's best known for popularizing what he called cosmic American music, a hybrid of country, rhythm and blues, soul, folk, and rock. He's been credited with helping to found the country rock and alt-country genres and received a ranking of number 87 on Rolling Stones magazine's list of the 100 greatest artists of all time. Recognizing the impact he had just this year, 53 years after his untimely death, he was posthumously inducted into the Rock and Roll Hall of Fame in the musical influence category, joining the likes of Louis Armstrong, Hank Williams, Bo Diddley, Billie Holiday, and Howlin' Wolf, to name a few other Hall of Famers inducted in that category. Graham grew up in Jacksonville and Winter Haven, Florida. Both his parents were alcoholics, and both suffered from depression. His father, a highly decorated World War II fighter pilot, shot and killed himself in 1958 when Graham was only 12, and his mother, Avis, then married Robert Parsons, whose surname was adopted by Graham and his sister. Importantly, his mother, Avis, was the daughter of a citrus fruit magnate, John A. Snively, who held extensive properties in Winter Haven, Florida, and Waycross, Georgia. She died on Graham's high school graduation day in 1965 of complications from alcoholism, and shortly after that, Graham's stepfather, Robert Parsons, apparently quite a charmer, found a way to get Graham into Harvard despite Graham's less-than-stellar high school career. He actually failed his junior year at Winter Haven High School before finishing high school in Jacksonville. He attended Harvard for one semester, and at age 21, he began to receive his trust fund income of $30,000 per year, almost $300,000 in today's dollars, which made it a bit easier for him to pursue his passions, music, alcohol, and drugs. Sadly, not always in that order. His death in 1973 at the age of just 26, and what happened to his remains, is one of the craziest stories I've ever heard. We'll touch on that later on, but first let's hear a little bit of the impact he had on one of the most famous rock bands ever, The Birds, which Parsons was a part of for 6 months starting in February 1968. For those of you who are trying to remember why The Birds sound familiar, they're famous for their hits in the mid to late 60s, such as 8 Miles High, Hey Mr. Tambourine Man, Turn, Turn, Turn, Mr. Spaceman, among others. When they recorded those hits, they featured Roger McGuinn on vocals and 12-string guitar, Gene Clark on vocals, David Crosby, later of Crosby, Stills, and Nash fame, on vocals and rhythm guitar, Michael Clark on drums, and Chris Hillman on bass. They were a pretty big deal at the time. So I want to give you a flavor of the impact that Graham Parsons had on this successful band. To do that, we're going to first play 8 Miles High, one of their biggest hits, which was recorded well before Parsons joined the Birds, and then we'll play a song the Birds recorded after Parsons joined so we can hear the difference.

There was a little compare and contrast of the birds without and then with Graham Parsons. First, we heard the somewhat psychedelic bird song 8 Miles High, recorded in 1965 off their album Fifth Dimension. And then we heard the birds with Graham Parsons, a more twangy kind of country sounding song called Hickory Wind, which was composed by Graham Parsons and Bob Buchanan and sung by Graham Parsons. That's from Sweetheart of the Rodeo, recorded in 1968. And that's the year that Parsons joined the Byrds when they were looking for a new band member following the departures of David Crosby and Michael Clark. He was initially recruited as a jazz pianist, but soon added rhythm guitar and vocals to their sound. And his impact on the band is somewhat legendary. Sweetheart of the Rodeo, that Hickory Wind that we just played was from, and the Byrds album that Parsons was a part of, was originally conceived by Roger McGuinn, as a double album history of American popular music. It was to begin with bluegrass and move through country and western, jazz, rhythm and blues, and rock music before ending with electronic music. But as recording plans were made, Parsons persuaded the other members to leave Los Angeles and record the album in Nashville. So McGuinn's concept was tossed out in favor of a country project, which included Parsons' songs 100 Years From Now and the Hickory Wind that we just heard, and songs by Bob Dylan, Woody Guthrie, and Merle Haggard. McGuinn apparently wasn't too pleased about the hijacking of his concept album, but he got Graham Parsons back a little bit when he used contractual challenges as an excuse to record over the vocals of 3 out of the 6 songs on the album that Parsons originally sang lead on. One of the reasons Parsons was able to have the impact that he did was that he carried with him an immense knowledge of and passion for a lot of different genres of music. So I want to talk a little bit about some of Parsons' early influences. First, we're going to start off with the Louvin Brothers and their song, There's a Higher Power. It's one of Parsons' favorite songs, and the Louvin Brothers are one of his favorite artists. He actually also convinced the Byrds to cover one of their other songs, The Christian Life, on Sweetheart of the Rodeo. But here's one of their other popular and defining songs, which also had a big influence on Parsons. The Louvin Brothers, There's a Higher Power.

That was the Leuven Brothers with There's a Higher Power from their 1956 album called Tragic Songs of Life. The song was written by Charlie Leuven and Ira Leuven. And that group had a big influence on our Artist of the Week, Graham Parsons. Three other artists that heavily influenced Parsons were Ray Charles, George Jones, and Buck Owens. Parsons' work was particularly influenced by Ray Charles' 1962 album, Modern Sounds in Country and Western Music, which was a departure for Charles into the country world that became one of his most successful albums. Parsons and his peers were famously obsessed with Ray Charles' iconic renditions of I Can't Stop Loving You and Hey Good Lookin'. So we're going to give Hey Good Lookin' a listen and follow that up with a George Jones song and a Buck Owens song.

We just heard three songs from artists who heavily influenced Graham Parsons. The first song was Ray Charles' Hey Good Looking from his 1962 album Modern Sounds in Country and Western Music. Then we heard George Jones, a song called She Once Lived Here. Graham Parsons revered George Jones, often referring to him as the King of Broken Hearts. She Once Lived Here, the track we just played, is a song that Parsons regularly spun on his turntable, sometimes moved to tears by the plaintive grief in Jones' voice. He also covered this track live with the Flying Burrito Brothers. The third track we just played was Close Up the Honky Tonks, recorded in 1968 by Buck Owens. Parsons frequently cited several Owens tracks as essential to his cosmic American music. In fact, as Parsons tried to bridge traditional country and rock, kind of put them together, he heavily relied on the Bakersfield sound that was championed by Buck Owens. So Close Up the Honky Tonks is often cited by historians as a primary inspiration for the driving kind of honky-tonk sound that Parsons pioneered in the International Submarine Band and the Flying Burrito Brothers. When we look at some of the other music that influenced Graham Parsons, his core American music, cosmic American music vision was also a direct reflection of his love for black soul and R&B music. His absolute favorite soul songs, which heavily influenced his songwriting and were frequently adapted into his legendary catalog, include songs like The Dark End of the Street, which was co-written by soul legend Dan Penn, one of Parsons' favorite songwriters. And we're going to play a version of that, sung by James Carr. And the song Do Right Woman, Do Right Man, the Aretha Franklin song. It was a massive soul hit for Aretha Franklin. And Parson and the Burritos also transformed this into a country soul hybrid on their debut album, The Gilded Palace of Sin. So we're going to hear, again, black soul and R&B songs, The Dark End of the Street by James Carr, and Do Right Woman, Do Right Man by Aretha Franklin.

That was the great Aretha Franklin doing Do Right Woman, Do Right Man from 1967. Before that, we heard James Carr singing The Dark End of the Street, and that was a 1966 recording off of his You Got My Mind Messed Up album. Now that we've heard some of the artists that influenced Parsons, let's hear what his early band sounded like when he started to put all his influences together and formulate his own sound. As a young kid, Parsons was playing in rock and roll cover bands such as the Pacers and the Legends, headlining in Winter Haven and Polk County clubs that his stepfather owned. By age 16, he graduated to folk music, and in 1963, he teamed up with his first professional outfit, the Shilohs. Heavily influenced by groups like the Kingston Trio and the Journeymen, the band played hootenannies, coffee houses, and high school auditoriums. In 1964, they caught the attention of famous manager Albert Grossman, but he balked at booking the group for a Christmas engagement at the bitter end when he discovered that the Shilohs were merely just high school students. They did record a demo album, but soon dissolved in the spring of 1965 without ever having too much success. But let's hear one of their songs so you can get an idea of what Graham Parsons sounded like at a very young age.

That was a song called Big Country. It's from an unreleased Shiloh's demo. The Shiloh's were the first professional group that Gram Parsons played in. Shortly after the Shiloh's broke up in 1966, he and some of his other musician acquaintances from the Boston folk scene formed a group called the International Submarine Band. After moving to L.A. and going through a bunch of different lineup changes, the band recorded an album called Safe at Home, which contains one of Parsons' better-known songs, Luxury Liner, which we're going to play now.

That was the International Submarine Band, a band that Graham Parsons was in, playing a song called Luxury Liner, a song that Graham Parsons wrote. After the International Submarine Band broke up, Parsons did a stint with the Byrds that we talked about before, and then he formed the Flying Burrito Brothers with Chris Hillman of the Byrds, adding bassist Chris Etheridge and pedal steel player Sneaky Pete Kleinow to the band. Their 1969 album, The Gilded Palace of Sin, marked the culmination of Parsons' post-1966 musical vision, a modernized variant of the Bakersfield sound that was popularized by Buck Owens, as we mentioned earlier, amalgamated with strands of soul and psychedelic rock. The Gilded Palace of Sin was commercially not that successful, but there were a few highlights that we're going to listen to now.

It's almost the top of the hour, so I want to make sure that I inform you that you're listening to WUWU LPFM 100.1 Frankfort, Alberta. My name is Tim Davis. The name of the show is One Thing Leads to Another. We just played a couple of songs from Graham Parsons' time with the Flying Burrito Brothers. First song was Hot Burrito Number 2. There was a Hot Burrito Number 1 that came just before it, but I actually liked Burrito Number 2 better than Burrito Number 1. And then after that, we played a song called Christine's Tune from the same album, The Gilded Palace of Sin, by the Flying Burrito Brothers. This is in the 1968-69 time frame. And Graham Parsons co-wrote both those songs, one with Chris Etheridge from the Burrito Brothers, and one he co-wrote with Chris Hillman. The second one he co-wrote with Chris Hillman. But this time, after the Burrito's Gilded Palace of Sin was released, Parsons' drug use, unfortunately, had increased to the point where new songs were rare, and much of his time was just spent partying and hanging out with the Rolling Stones, who were in America finishing Let It Bleed. You may recall that Paul May, on his What's Up With You show this morning, played the title track of Let It Bleed, just to make a little connection to my show, which was very nice of him. I remember the first time that I really sat down and listened to some of the Stones' most famous albums from this period in their entirety, not just Let It Bleed, but Exile on Main Street and Sticky Fingers. And I was just kind of, I'd never really sat down and listened to those whole albums, and I just was so surprised that there was so much country music on them. And it turns out it was Graham Parsons who reintroduced Keith Richards to country and reignited his passion for it. And Keith Richards always loved country and really liked the old Chicago blues, American blues artists as well. But that whole connection is part of the reason I originally became interested in Graham Parsons. He lived at Richards' French Villa, Nelcote, during the recording of Exile on Main Street. And though he contributed very little to that process, you can definitely hear his influence on that album, too. I think he and Keith just sat around and listened to music all the time. It wasn't like Graham Parsons was playing on those albums, but he was definitely influencing them as he partied with Keith. Eventually, Graham Parsons' drug use and constant quarreling with his girlfriend led to Keith Richards' girlfriend, Anita Pallenberg, asking that Graham leave. And his relationship with Richards kind of fizzled a little bit, but not before Parsons picked up Wild Horses from the Stones and recorded it with the Flying Burrito Brothers, actually before the Stones did, and not before he influenced the Stones' sound on a bunch of songs, like the twangy, stripped-down feeling of Country Honk, which is the country version of Honky Tonk Women, one of their big hits. And we're going to hear those two songs now. Here's the Flying Burrito Brothers with Wild Horses. Yes, they put it out first, even though it was written by Mick Jagger and Keith Richards. And then we're going to hear the Rolling Stones do Country Honk off of Let It Bleed.

That was the Rolling Stones with their song off of Let It Bleed called Country Honk. It's the country version of their big hit, Honky Tonk Women. And before that, we heard a Rolling Stones song, Wild Horses, but not performed by the Rolling Stones. That was performed by the Flying Burrito Brothers, led by Artist of the Week, Graham Parsons. He was singing on that track. But yeah, that was written by Jagger and Richards, but somehow Graham Parsons convinced them to let him put it out first. I mentioned at the top of the show that we'd eventually talk about the circumstances surrounding Graham Parsons' death. I think a little background is warranted. After the Flying Burrito Brothers, Parsons recorded two solo albums, and it was while preparing for the second one, and we started the whole show with a couple tracks from that second solo album. It was after that second one that he proclaimed after a friend's funeral that he didn't want that type of formal ceremony for himself. He wanted instead to be cremated in Joshua Tree National Monument in the big park. Since the late 60s, Parsons had spent a lot of time vacationing at Joshua Tree, which is in southeastern California. If you haven't been there, it's a beautiful, beautiful place. And he used a lot of psychedelics in the park and said he experienced UFO sightings, and the whole area meant a lot to him. Ominously, after making that proclamation, he died just 2 months later in September of 1973 from a drug and alcohol overdose at the age of just 26. And what happened after that has been the topic of at least a few books and movies of varying quality, but they're interesting anyway. And although Parsons had said he wanted his body cremated at Joshua Tree and his ashes spread over the rock formation there called Cap Rock, his stepfather organized a private ceremony in New Orleans and left the body in the care of a funeral home. But to fulfill Parsons' wishes, and this is where I probably should just warn you that this is a little unpleasant to listen to, but to fulfill Parsons' wishes, two of his friends stole both a hearse and his body and drove it to Joshua Tree. At the parking lot of Cap Rock, they poured gasoline into the open coffin and lit it, creating an enormous fireball. They were arrested and eventually fined $750 for stealing the coffin. Eventually, what remained of Parsons' body was buried in Garden of Memory Cemetery in Metairie, Louisiana, once his family got control of his body again. So that was kind of a grisly story. Apologize for that, but it is kind of interesting. But a few months after he died, Bernie Leadon, who had been a late addition as lead guitarist of the Flying Burrito Brothers, and then soon after became one of the founding members of the Eagles. You might remember I talked about his brother, Tom Leadon, because in the first show I ever did on Woo Woo, because he played with some of Tom Petty's early bands. But anyway, Bernie Leadon, the one that became famous with the Eagles, he wrote and released My Man on the Eagles' 1974 album, On the Border. And that track is actually a acoustic-driven, kind of poignant tribute to Leadon's close friend and country rock pioneer, Graham Parsons, who had died way too early. So we're going to listen to that track. This is the Eagles with My Man, a tribute to Graham Parsons, written by Bernie Leadon.

That was the Eagles with a song called My Man off their album On the Border, which Bernie Leadon, he wrote that track in around 1974, shortly after Gram Parsons died. I want to get into some of the artists that Gram Parsons influenced, and we already talked about the Stones, obviously, but I want to talk about some others, and there are a lot of them. I mentioned at the top of the show that Parsons, the pioneer of what he called himself cosmic American music, is widely credited as the godfather of alt country. So he's known for sort of laying the foundational blueprint for alt country and Americana artists like Wilco, Sunvolt, Lucinda Williams, and Ryan Adams, some of my favorite artists, actually. So when you think about Jeff Tweedy and you know, how he was influenced by Gram Parsons. I mean, Jeff Tweedy was in Uncle Tupelo with Jay Farrar in the late 80s before Farrar left to form Sunvolt, and then Tweedy left to form the highly successful Wilco. And he has a really deep appreciation for Gram Parsons, and he's frequently and famously cited Sin City, which is co-written by Parsons and Chris Hillman, as one of his favorites. So we're going to hear Tweedy and Farrar's early band Uncle Tupelo do Sin City from their landmark 1990 first album, No Depression. And we're going to follow that with a Wilco song, doing another song by Parsons, 100 Years From Now, off of one of Wilco's Rare Tracks compilations. And then we're going to play a song called Forget the Flowers from Wilco's 1996 album, Being There, which is widely regarded as a pitch-perfect homage to Gram Parsons' cosmic country style.

That last track was Jeff Tweedy and Wilco's homage to Graham Parsons' sort of country style. For that, we heard Wilco singing one of Graham Parsons' songs, 100 Years From Now. And right before that, we heard Uncle Tupelo, the Jay Farrar and Jeff Tweedy's early band, singing one of Graham Parsons' songs called Sin City. So I want to play a few more artists who are influenced by Parsons. As I mentioned earlier, he worked a lot with Emmylou Harris, and she, they played a couple duets that they did, but she really carried his legacy on by championing his songs in her own work and participating in tribute albums for Graham. So I wanted to make sure I mentioned that and play some of those tribute songs. So first one we're going to do is a song that, interestingly, is The Pretenders singing with Emmylou Harris. The song is She. It's called She. It's written by Graham Parsons. And it's from a tribute album that was called Return of the Grievous Angel, a tribute to Graham Parsons. It was recorded in 1998, and here it is.

That was an interesting combination of The Pretenders with Emmylou Harris with the song She, a song written by Graham Parsons and Chris Etheridge off of Return of the Grievous Angel. Another artist I wanted to highlight is Ryan Adams. Ryan Adams, I think, channels Graham Parsons across his entire alt-country catalog. But a song that he has that's called Oh My Sweet Carolina from his debut solo album Heartbreaker, which came out in 2000, is really considered the ultimate spiritual successor to Parsons' work. The song really mirrors Parsons' signature cosmic American music. And it's kind of blends acoustic and country folk. And we're going to play that song right now. It's a really good song. I love Ryan Adams. And then we're going to follow that with a Parsons influence song from Lucinda Williams.

It was a homage to the late self-destructive Texas singer-songwriter Blaze Foley, and it kind of channels that tormented cosmic cowboy worldview that defined Parsons' short life. I heard there's a really good movie about Blaze Foley. Not sure if it's a documentary or a drama, but something I've been meaning to see that I have not seen yet. We're going to continue on with artists heavily influenced by Gram Parsons. This one's a bit of a surprise to me. I'm just going to play it and see if people can figure out what band this is.

That was a song written by Graham Parsons called Ooh Las Vegas, performed by none other than the Cowboy Junkies off their 1991 album Black Eyed Man. It was also on the tribute album to the tribute to Graham Parsons called Return of the Grievous Angel. And here's another from that tribute album. This is Sheryl Crow and, once again, Emmylou Harris singing a song called Juanita.

We're close to the top of the hour, so I want to remind everybody you're listening to WUWU LPFM 100.1 Frankfort, Alberta. We just heard Sheryl Crow and Emmylou Harris sing a song called Juanita that was written by Graham Parsons. Next, we're going to hear one of my favorite artists, Tom Petty and the Heartbreakers, doing a live version of a song written by Roger McGuinn and Graham Parsons. The song is called Drugstore Truck Driving Man. It's from the Fillmore, recorded live at the Fillmore in 1997. And here it is.

That was Tom Petty and the Heartbreakers doing a live version of a Graham Parsons tune, our Artist of the Week. That wraps up the show for today. Thank you, everybody, for listening. Hope you enjoyed it. I sure enjoyed playing all these songs, and I'll see you next week. Bye-bye.

Ladies and gentlemen, you are tuned in to Back Down the Bayou, Louisiana and Roots Music. I'm Bill Boland sitting in with you. What we got starting us into the set, one for Johnny Rossetti, who recently got his hat and caught the bus. That was Rondo Hatton doing Weekend Getaway from their Destination Fun record. Johnny played the hot little solo in the middle of that tune right there. We're going to get things kicked off going out to Jazz Fest 2026. A little bit more of the Radiators set to get us started into this hour. This is the Radiators doing a lead belly tune, Western Plains.

WHYR 96.9 FM, WHYR.org. This is Baton Rouge Community Radio. Back down the bayou. I'm Bill sitting in with you, wrapping up the opening set right there. We had Kenny Neal from Jazz Fest Live 2026. Yeah, Kenny Neal doing Bloodline. Before that, we had the Radiators also out there at Jazz Fest 2026. Western Plains and Lila. We right back into it, a little bit of new music here from Sean Ardoin. His record is called All the Lights. This is a little bit of a tune here, a little bit of Zydeco with a little bit of Southern Soul cooked into it. Sean Ardoin doing Bayou Woman, big hit for him.

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1: Back down the bayou. We're down here near the bottom of the aisle, or whether you're tuned in Baton Rouge or out there on one of our Pacifica Radio Network-related stations. Thank you all very much. Well, we had, wrapping up that set, Mark Broussard from his SOS 5 record. He was doing Dream Lover. Before Mark, we had Sean Ardoin doing Bayou Woman. A little bit of Southern Soul cooked into his Zydeco right there, sounding real good from Sean. We're right back into it. Joe Crown Trio plus one. That'd be Papa Molly. And he's got a little vocal help here from Cyril Neville on this tune. The Joe Crown Trio plus one doing a take on Alan Toussaint's tune. A little bit different here. Fortune Teller.

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This is Baton Rouge Community Radio. Wrapping up that set right here on Back Down the Bayou, we had Sky Isaac. A little help from Rusty Matwire on vocals there, from Sky's single called You Send Me. Before Sky, out of San Antonio, we had Flaco Jimenez. Ay Te Dejo in San Antonio. Before that, we had the King of the Zydeco, Clifton Chenier, and a Red Hot Louisiana Band. Zydeco at Pasale from a

single released about a year ago. Big hit right there. Before Clifton, we had the Babineau Sisters doing Bonsoir, Bonsoir from their Sans Soulier record. We started off the set with Joe Crown Trio Plus One doing their take on Alan Toussaint's tune Fortune Teller.

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Vasa Brazil begins with the boundless beauty of Rosa Passos, the Samba Mesmo from her 2004 Amorosa. Welcome in and thanks for browsing. A couple of very new and very old numbers yet to be counted, starting, as you might expect, with Neither One. From 2022, Roberto Menescal's own Ubaquinho.

We started and ended the set with releases of 2011. On the end, Sabrina Malheiros doing Segredo, her release called Dreaming. Mariana de Castro did Tabaruinha, getting a bit mystical. More melodious mood music from Marisa Monchi, Descalça Nupaki, Barefoot in the Park. And starting the set, Roberto Menescal with Ricardo Bassalá on Ubaquinho, a tribute CD called No Se Omar. Now we go adventurous with some very new and some very old stuff in the next set, launching with a modern choro recording from Danny Lobrito, and then a flashback to the fado music of Portugal that provided its original basis. After that, we snap back to the present, in fact, something brand new hot off the presses. So first up here is Danny Lobrito with Sobro Meu, the half left over, on Bossa Brazil.

0: une fleur.
1: Parti con ma vie.
2: Alrighty then, Floradas de Amor came from Duo Moviola. That's music from their 2008 release, Ichimo Fantastico, halfway in French. Brand new release before that from Selma Boragian, who we know from the vocal group Arire. Along with Eduardo Gudin, they gave us Tiny Balloon, halfway in English. The vintage instrumental was a guy called Armandinho, doing variations in La Menor, or as we say, A minor. We took that from a compilation of the Harmonia Mundi label called Variations en Fado, Lisboa e Corimba, encompassing the years 1926 to 36. And something else we took from that same collection is the portrait of the musician playing for the languid lady that might appear on your station's Voz of Brasil webpage. It's a 1910 portrait by José Malloa. And from that basic building block of Portuguese music, we began this set with the original Brazilian music, Choro, in a modern rendition by Danilo Brito, that one from 2014. Behind all this is the Milton Banana Trio, a medley of Agora e Cinza and Balanço Zona Sul, a 1983 release. Playlists with these details may be requested at brazilnut2929@gmail.com. And next up, after Milton Banana peels away, Chico Pinheiro with his guest singer Maria Rita. This is Bossa Brazil.

Betch Cavalli from the 2001 Para Sempre, Vecchia Porta, I Close the Door. The Gurgel sisters, Danny and Deb, were prior to that, along with their guest singer, Vinicius Calderoni. They did Linea da Pipa, invoking a kite line. The set started with Maria Rita singing Popo. It's actually a Chico Pinheiro track from his 2003 Meu Noite e Meu Dia, Midnight and Noon. This is Bossa Brazil, some community-based music from the Paulistano Canta project, showcasing talent of Brazil's largest city. This will be Baracan de Madeira by Joyce Tassiana on Bossa Brazil.

You're laughing, right? No, that's the title of that tune, Fading Down, Tahindoe. That's Ana Carolina's music from 2009, and it follows Joyce Tassiana's Baja Count de Madeira. Bossa Brazil is curated and produced by Roger Collins at the studio of the Forest Primeval in Carolina do Norte. 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We leave you with new music from producer Nicola Conte. This is Terra in Transe, with an international cast including Magnus Lindgren on flutes and organ and Domenica Sana on piano. Thanks for listening, caros ouvintes. Until our next Bossa Brazil, namaste, aloha, ciao pessoal.

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2: The Waterborne exhibit opens at 3 p.m. on Saturday, June 13th, and runs through August 1st at the Alberta Heritage Center. 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

Okay, we're getting there. At least I had a chunk. Okay, that's how I choose to live.

Edwards lived in the little town of West Seattle on the other side of Puget Sound. Little tiny house, little bitty kitchen. He was a Norwegian immigrant, gave all of his life to the logging and to the union. He carried his red card in the union every working day of his life. We sat in that little kitchen and he told me the story of the Spokane Free Speech Fight, 1910. I would not attempt to duplicate that rumbling baritone voice or that Norwegian accent, but it's the story the way he told it. He said, "Oh, they boomed into Spokane and towns all over the West, looking for work in the silver mines up in the Coeur d'Alene or in the logging camps or in the wheat harvest, the 110 cats, the great wheatlands that flow away south of Spokane called the Palouse. Well, you jungle up in the flops, wait for the weather to break, and then you go down on the street on Trent Avenue, and there were these rows of little shops called labor sharks. Well, labor sharks hold jobs. You give a labor shark $4 and it entitled you to a job, say putting down a new mine shaft up in the Coeur d'Alene. Well, you'd boom up there to that job, burning up your road stake as you went. You get up there, work a month, get paid, and then fired. Why? Because the foreman on the job was splitting the labor fees with the shark in town. Crooked as hell, they called it perpetual motion, where you had one job, one worker going to the job, one worker on the job, one worker coming back to buy another damn job. Well, he said that the union, the Wobblies, IWW, they came into those towns all over the West, in Spokane, and to build union hiring halls to control the conditions of their labor. Well, the one in Missoula, Montana was burned down. The one in Spokane was torn down by the law. So the Wobblies went down on the street, and they put up soap boxes, and they get up on the soap box and start windmilling, street speaking, exhorting, and they'd always set up right across the street from the Starvation Army. Be over there, Bible banging, and Jesus preached, and telling these working folks that to give what they had to Jesus to get pie in the sky by and by. My, my, that's a lie. Well, they were good at it. People flocked across the street to join a fighting union, which offers a more immediate form of salvation than the standard garden variety. Scared the tar out of the city and out of the bosses, so they passed an ordinance against free speech, against speaking openly on the street. Applied to everybody except the Salvation Army. Now, that's intolerable. We all know that the state can't give you free speech, and the state can't take it away. You're born with it, like your eyes, like your ears. Huh? We all understand that. Like old Campbell said, freedom is something you assume. Then you wait for somebody to try to take it away from you. The degree to which you resist is the degree to which you are free. So they said, okay, we're going to resist. They sent out a call to anybody cut loose from a job in the whole territory. They flooded into town on the freight trains, filled it up, put that soapbox up on Trent Avenue in defiance of the law, built a line four blocks down and four blocks up, and every one of those booming workers took their turn up on that soapbox. Had time enough to say, "Fellow workers," and they got arrested. Well, that was the idea, of course, to fill the jails. The Finnish workers, they were the tough ones. The Finnish immigrants were socialists when they got here. The Finnish worker learned enough English to be able to say, "Fellow workers," and if the cop wasn't right there, he'd say, "Where's that damn cop?" Well, they filled the city jail, filled the county jail, filled the sports arena, all the high school gyms, grade school gyms. Every square inch of public space was full of busted boomers. But then the city had to feed them. The tax burden was enormous. And the taxpayers balked and said, "We're not going to spend our hard-earned loot to feed that bunch of grimy grifters down in the slammer." So they had to change the ordinance. And they won. And it didn't take any ballot boxes, and it didn't take any political parties. It's called direct action, and comes to us highly recommended.

0: Delly Coy shook hands with old Boone Martin.
1: Yes, indeed.
0: And he said we won't be safe till Hitler's through.
1: Yes, sir.
0: So suppose we call a truce until we cook his goose, 'cause I hate him even worse than I hate you. Yeah.

0: Now, good people, this all points a lesson.
1: Yes, it does.
0: See what the Mornings and the Corps agreed to do. They have given up their feuding for another kind of shooting, and if they can do it, I guess that we can too.

0: Join Woo Woo for Backyard Blues and Barbecue with Steve Arby on Sunday, July 12th from 4 to 7 p.m. Steve Arby began his career playing the Chicago blues circuit during the 70s. And during that period, he shared the stage with many of the legendary blues masters from the Windy City. Steve is a fixture at major blues festivals and nightclubs throughout the South, Europe, and the Caribbean, and is considered by many to be one of the top cigar box players in the world today.
1: This event is a potluck. 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

0: all that scratch is making you itch?
1: Oh, yeah.
0: It's making me itch, too. I guarantee it.
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7: Here we go.
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I'm Sundreezy, and this is Art FM Straight Up Soul. 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Underneath me is Chico Hamilton. I can hear the grass grow. Show opened up with a group from the Poets of Rhythm. I got The Plan, Leroy Hudson. After that, I Feel the Spirit. You heard It's the Music. Roger followed with Everybody Get Up. We tell you this very important word all about the National Coalition Against Censorship. Every generation of Americans faces new and significant challenges to free expression. For almost 50 years, the National Coalition Against Censorship has acted as a first responder to protect this freedom, which is both a fundamental human right and a keystone of democracy. The NCAC promotes freedom of thought and inquiry by providing direct intervention for people and groups facing censorship in their communities. Learn more about their work and resources at ncac.org. That's ncac.org, the National Coalition Against Censorship. 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The Vibe makes an effort to spread consciousness through music. 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Evan Wilson's The Vibe. Hear it on Art FM right now. Little groove underneath feet from Soul Live. This is Upright. Coming up after that, we got more grooves. Music upcoming from Ann Peebles, Willie Henderson and Soul Explosions, the Georgia Prophets, Gwen McRae. All that and much more on Art FM Straight Up Soul. I'm Sundreezy. Thanks for listening.

Coming to you from the WXOX studios in downtown Louisville, Kentucky, I'm Sun Drizzy. 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And an evening, Boca 45 with Powerful. Recapping the previous set. Opened up with Saman Peebles, Come to Mama. After that, Willie Henderson and the Soul Explosions with Ooh Wee Baby I Love You on the Brunswick label, the album Funky Chicken. After that, Georgia Prophets, Loving You Is Killing Me. Gwen McRae followed, says I'm losing the feeling. This very important word all about World Central Kitchen. 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Hear that program? 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Coming up, little Isaac Hayes from Shaft. We hear a fine group from the Jimmy Castor Bunch. Epic Sounds from the Times. Playing out the hour, Mike James Kirkland and Cold Diamond and Mink. All that on Art FM Straight Up Soul. I'm Sun Drizzy. Thank you so much for listening.

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1: Is she something special, Daddy?
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0: Wrapping up this edition of Art FM Straight Up Soul with Mike James Kirkland and Cole Diamond and Mink. This is Closer. Final set opened up with music from the original motion picture soundtrack to Shaft, courtesy of Isaac Hayes. You heard Cafe Regios. After that, off their self-titled album, you heard the Jimmy Castor Bunch with Don't Do That. Classic Philly soul sounds followed from The Times. Off Trustmaker, you heard Are You Lookin'. This has been Art FM Straight Up Soul. I'm Sun Drizzy. Hope you enjoyed the show.
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2: Today on Law and Disorder, we get an on-the-ground update about the ongoing economic hardship in Cuba and an analysis of the historic sabotage against the Cuban people.
3: Our guest is longtime Cuban supporter Ike Nahum, a founder and leader of the New York, New Jersey, Cuba Sea Coalition. We'll also be joined by Chicago's prominent anti-police abuse attorney, Flint Taylor, of the People's Law Office, to talk about his life's work in freeing wrongfully sentenced inmates.
2: His new book, titled The Conviction Machine, outlines how the use of torture by the Chicago Police Department coerced confessions out of those in the African-American community, some of whom were sentenced to death or have been in prison for decades.
4: Stay with us.
3: I'm New York City attorney and author Michael Stephen Smith.
2: And I'm Jim Lafferty, a decades-long political activist, and once the national director of the National Lawyers Guild. When the Cuban Revolution succeeded on January 1st of 1959, it drove the American-supported Batista dictator out of the country. One of the first things that the revolution government did was to create a law, which is very popular because a lot of people who would have fought on the side of the revolution benefited directly from it, to initiate a comprehensive land reform. Previously, large tracts of land had been owned by American corporations. The average peasant worked part-time, seasonally, was not literate, and lived from hand to mouth. What the revolutionary government did was to nationalize the big properties, which was their right under international law. Not only did it nationalize the large plots of land, but the government told the former owners that they would be compensated for their losses. They said to the American owners, quote, "We will pay you exactly the amount you said the land was worth when you listed it for tax purposes," close quote. Well, the Cuban government was turned down by the United States on that offer. In retaliation, the United States, which was refining all of Cuba's oil in American-owned oil refineries, stopped refining the oil, and Cuba was cut off from gasoline. What did the Cubans do? They nationalized the oil refineries. Then the bus company was nationalized. The phone company was nationalized. The nickel mines were nationalized. The top levels of the economy were all nationalized. Instead of having production for profit, which is really irrational and anarchical, they had a planned economy, which is called a socialist economy. That's what happened very quickly to America's surprise in Cuba. Getting that property back has been the aim of American foreign policy ever since. Cuba has great respect and support internationally because of the example it set. It has free education, universal health care, inexpensive housing, wonderful art and music and dance. The USA has aimed to overturn Cuba's accomplishments and example. Its economic, political, and diplomatic aggression against Cuba has been relentless for 67 years now. But under Trump, it's never been worse. We speak today with a longtime Cuban supporter, Ike Nahum. He is a founder and leader of the New York, New Jersey, Cuba Sea Coalition. He has organized labor and educational tours of Cuba. Mr. Nahum is a retired Amtrak locomotive engineer. Well, Ike Nahum, a warm, warm welcome to Law and Disorder Radio.
5: Thank you so much for having me.
2: You know, Mr. Nahum, Marco Rubio, of course, is the American Secretary of State. What's his family background? Because it's relevant here, isn't it? What interests does he represent? And what do those interests want to get from Cuba?
5: Well, Marco Rubio's, my understanding, I haven't deeply went into his biography, but I know for sure that his family left Cuba before the revolution when it was under the Batista dictatorship. He often tries to portray himself in a lying way, which is typical for him, as a exile from the revolution and so on. I don't particularly know what his family's relationship was, what it was with the Batista dictatorship, but obviously in the United States as an emerging political figure, he grew up and developed in the exile community after the revolution, which built a big political base in South Florida thanks to major subsidies from the U.S. government. And ever since then, he's been a primary voice in the United States and in U.S. Bourgeois politics for the overthrow and the destruction of the Cuban Revolution. So the interests that he represents are the interests of those in the United States that feel that the Cuban Revolution represented and still represents to this day a political threat because of its example.
3: Ike, what about President Donald Trump? What does he represent and the people around him, and what do they want to get out of Cuba?
5: Well, Trump, that was part of his base and donor base and political base of the community in Miami and South Florida that opposed the revolution. He ingratiated themselves with them. There were rumors at some point he wanted to build hotels in Cuba, whatever, but that's not relevant. I mean, once there's many examples of politicians that before they get elected, they give lip service to opposing the blockade and the embargo and U.S. policy. I don't think Trump ever fit into that category. Once they get in office, they generally, this is true for like for Barack Obama, for example, until the end of his second term, they generally try to promote, sometimes with tactical differences, because it's a hot issue in the world and in the hemisphere and in U.S. politics, that you have a country that had a successful social revolution on the doorsteps of the United States and has consistently fought to defend the interests of the oppressed and exploited in the hemisphere and internationally. That's something that is just not tolerable. And in the case of Cuba, the fact that it had successfully defied U.S. dictates over many, many decades is another reason for them to hate Cuba. So what interest does Trump represent? What interest does Rubio represent? They represent the interests of the ruling billionaires in the United States, and they have a definite stake in trying to crush an example like Cuba that's proven so stalwart over the years.
2: Mm-hmm. And I wonder, Ike, what are they doing in Cuba to essentially asphyxiate the Cuban people? I mean, to demolish the Cuban government, really, and the people of, with it, the people of Cuba.
5: The word asphyxiate is a perfect word to describe what they're attempting to do now with the oil blockade, with the intensification of sanctions, which in Trump's first administration, which he reversed the limited openings that Obama had finally initiated in the last period of his second term. I believe they introduced 243 measures in that first period that tightened on every level the sanctions and the putting Cuba on the terrorism list and all these things that now have culminated, because over the years, this is a policy that's been going on and developed for 67 years now. And it's had its ups and downs. There's been attempts to try to use the carrot, but mostly it's been the stick. And in the last period, especially signaled by the January 6th invasion of Venezuela, the kidnapping of Maduro and Celia Flores, that was a signal that they were going to really try to go in for the kill. That's what they've been trying to do. The forms that that takes, in addition to the oil blockade, the pressuring of governments not to sell oil to Cuba, the just on every level of a full court press to try to asphyxiate Cuba.
3: Ike Nahum, how long has the blockade been going on, and what has it done to stunt the development of the Cuban economy?
5: Well, the blockade, which is really an economic and political war, began shortly after the triumph of the revolution, when the revolutionary government began to implement the serious social and economic and reforms that they organized the July 26th movement and the revolutionary struggle around. Most of these concretely were laid out in Fidel Castro's speech, History Will Absolve Me, a famous speech. But everything from controlling rents, from a major land reform, to overcoming and really smashing the Jim Crow segregation modeled after the U.S. that dominated in Cuban society, to expanding healthcare access, making it free. All of these reforms, especially land reform, affected the material interests of major U.S. corporations. And up until the Cuban Revolution, the Cuban economy and politics was overwhelmingly dominated by U.S. Interests. So the development of the economy has been, you know, egregious, because you have the largest, most powerful economy in the world, 90 miles from Cuba, that tries to use its weight in every way they can to prevent the island's development. I don't remember the exact figure, but a number of economists in Cuba, I think connected to the United Nations, have estimated that over the years, tens, if not hundreds of billions of dollars have been indirectly extracted from Cuba and Cuba's development by these sanctions. But at the same time, Cuba has resisted that, has fought to expand its relations with economies around the world. And despite this incredible pressure, has managed to have really impressive indices around healthcare, literacy, infant mortality. Of course, all of that is under big pressure now. It's a very increasingly unbearable situation because of the step up and escalation of the economic war. But they like to say in their duplicitous sophistry of language and stuff, they say, oh, Cuba's a failed state. Look, they can't even keep the lights on. But of course, they all conveniently leave out the impact of the blockade. I'm sure we'll get into how Cuba is fighting that on an international level and why we need more solidarity than ever. But it's had a horrific impact on the development of the Cuban economy, on its industrialization, on its trade with other countries, on the tremendous expenses that it has to do to carry out trade with faraway countries when they could have easily very trade with the United States and so on.
2: When the vote comes up in the United Nations, we're talking about the legality of all this. When the vote comes up in the United Nations on the legality of the U.S. blockade of Cuba, which it has for the last 30 years, which nations support Cuba and which nations do not?
5: Well, the overwhelming majority of nations that vote in the U.N. General Assembly for this resolution against the commercial, economic, and financial embargo of the United States against Cuba. This is the wording of it. Overwhelmingly, for the past, I think, 32 years, number of people in the General Assembly, unfortunately, it's a non-binding vote, but it's overwhelming in every area of the world. In fact, it's one of the most remarkable things. I generally organize lots of people to go inside the UN to watch this vote every year, and have done so for many, many years. And you have the most amazing array of otherwise mutually hostile forces that unite to vote against the blockade. Iran and Saudi Arabia, Pakistan and India, you know, over the years. the Cubans very cleverly about 35 years ago used a procedural mechanism in the UN when the U.S. delegates were napping or something to slip in that this vote would take place every year. At first, many nations abstained in the vote because they didn't want to counter the tremendous U.S. pressure that came down once they realized that this vote was going to happen. So the first couple of years, the vote was like maybe 60% against the U.S., another 20-30% abstaining, and then a handful of nations voting with the U.S. Over the next decades, that vote became virtually unanimous. The United States would pressure dependencies like the Solomon Islands and other places to vote with them. But the votes were like, 180-2. Now, the one nation that has consistently followed the U.S. lead in their votes has been Israel, even though over the years, Israel and the U.S. actually had economic relations, they had diplomatic relations, and some significant trade. But Israel always voted with the U.S. in favor of the blockade. The one year they abstained was when the U.S. abstained in that last vote under Obama, when the U.S. abstained in the resolution against itself. But this goes even further. Even U.S. puppet regimes that they installed, like in Iraq and Afghanistan, could not bring it to themselves to vote against Cuba. So it's been quite a remarkable occurrence. And that has provided a very important shield, in a sense, to Cuba, this international solidarity that's been shown. But like I said, it's a non-binding vote, and it's always accompanied by these incredible documents, you can look them up, where they point out all the deleterious effects of the blockade, total opposition. But the U.S. usually sends a assistant to the assistant to give their position, which is ridiculed. And that's been how it's been. This year, we will again be organizing people to go inside and watch it. And in the world, the volatile world political situation that exists today, and given the fact that the threats to carry out a military strike against Cuba in the context of Trump being politically weakened with the unfolding debacle in Iran, I think it's going to be a much more fraught situation, and we'll see what that entails in the vote this year.
3: This is Attorney Michael Smith here in New York City. I'm speaking with Ike Nahum, who's one of the leading organizers in support of Cuba here in New York. My ex-law partner and co-host Jim Lafferty is speaking with us from Los Angeles. Ike, I wanted you to answer this question, which perplexes me. Why did President Raul Castro, who's 95 years old, he's been indicted for murder by the United States. Could you please speak about this? Why would they do that to a 95-year-old man?
5: Well, they're very interested in adding on things. I mean, if I had $20 for every court ruling and against Cuba, this is sort of particularly insulting to Raul Castro. But they like to just pile on these suits as a way to make up for the fact that they haven't felt that they've created the conditions to directly militarily destroy Cuba. Now, Raul was indicted for what took place in the early years of the so-called special period after the collapse of the Soviet Union, when Cuba was in another very dire economic situation, and they were clinking champagne glasses in Miami and in Washington, anticipating that the Cuban Revolution would fall any minute. They always had these illusions that the Cuban Revolution was a one-man show, as Hillary Clinton called it, that did not have popular support and so on. So in this context, they felt emboldened to step up their subversive activities in Cuba, which included this outfit called Brothers to the Rescue, which is also the case today. The tremendous economic pressure and the horrible conditions. I just got back from Cuba not that many weeks ago, and I could see firsthand the day-to-day stress and difficulties to live in Cuba, the number of of children's surgeries backed up, children dying because there's no access to medical care, all of this. But in that period in the early 90s, they stepped up air raids, violating Cuba's territorial integrity and airspace many times, buzzing the city of Havana with low-flying planes, dropping leaflets, and all the stuff that the CIA and those folks do. This was the same period that Cuba sent heroes into the country to try to monitor the activities of these terrorist groups. I'm going to give my first little plug for a website where people can look it up. Go to us-cubanormalization.org, where we have a pamphlet that thousands of copies have been distributed that documents the number of terrorist activities, sabotage, murder, assassination, organized from U.S. soil over the decades, including assassination of Cuban diplomats and so on and so forth. Well, in this context, the Cuban government on numerous occasions warned the United States that if these provocations continued, that these planes would be shot down if they entered Cuban territorial waters. After many warnings, they did that. Those planes were shot down. Couple of the pilots were killed. That is the so-called legal basis for this ridiculous indictment. But it's just trying to demoralize people, trying to indicate that as far as the rule of law goes, it's like a joke, just like it is in Iran. But at the same time, Cuba upholds international law, and that's one of the reasons why Cuba has the moral high ground in this fight.
2: With respect to the Raul Castro indictment, is this likely to be used as an excuse for the United States to go into Cuba militarily to attempt perhaps to arrest Raul Castro? What do you think the next steps might be in the current imposition of even harsher and harsher blockade having under Trump doing this, including the denial of oil to Cuba? All of this, is it preparatory, the Raul Castro indictment preparatory to a more direct intervention in Cuba on the part of the U.S. military?
5: I do think that that's their thinking in their fantasies. They obviously, after the so-called success of what they were able to pull off in Venezuela on January 6th, that they started to believe their own BS. They thought, despite many people warning them, that that would not be the case. In fact, those were some of those false premises that informed Trump and Rubio and Netanyahu's enormous blunder of thinking they could evade Iran and not have similar consequences. Well, in Cuba, that would not be the case in any way. There's no way that they will be able to logistically, politically pull off something similar to some kind of commando raid, Hollywood production against Raul or President Diaz-Canel. It's a completely different political situation. But yes, in their fantasies, I think they think that out. They have people that work 24/7 in the Pentagon and the CIA to come up with scenarios and so on. They are unleashing what the great socialist Frederick Engels once said, they're unleashing controlled forces that they hope to create the conditions to overthrow finally, after all these years, the revolutionary Cuban government. But at the same time, they're setting off uncontrolled forces, which includes world public opinion, hemispheric opinion, and the Cuban people are organized. And I mentioned earlier, I was in Cuba over May Day. I saw an amazing demonstration of this, which was literally a demonstration on May Day, where hundreds of thousands of Cubans, despite everything, poured into the streets, including thousands, tens of thousands of Cuban military personnel in uniform that were there expressing if Trump dares to carry out what they call in the Pentagon euphemisms, a kinetic strike against Cuba, that they will face tremendous resistance. I believe Cuba has a military doctrine. They call it the war of the entire people, and they are being organized. The main defense of Cuba, of course, on paper, by any formal metric, obviously, the United States is 330 million people. It's 1,500 miles wide and 3,000 miles long, or maybe I got that wrong. But and Cuba's an island of 10 million people under tremendous economic stress. So technically, they could easily do it on paper. But in reality, the fight back, the resistance, hemispherically and including inside the United States, will be very fierce, and they have to take that into consideration.
3: American policy towards Cuba has been extremely hostile. One of the ways that the United States goes after Cuba, it labels it a communist dictatorship. And as you've written before, it's neither communist or a dictatorship. The leaders are communists, but they haven't developed an economy that you could really call it a communist country. But what did the Cuban Revolution accomplish in all these years?
5: Well, the main thing that the Cuban Revolution did was overthrow a neo-colonial dictatorship under Batista. And it was a real revolution in the sense that social relations and economic relations that had dominated in the neo-colonial system were really radically overturned. And a government whose personnel was different social classes, working people, landless peasants, young people, Afro-Cubans, women, these became the dominant forces and forged new social relations. Now, what form did this take concretely? It wasn't like all of a sudden the revolutionaries took power and said, we're communists. That's not how social revolutions unfold in terms of just a label. That's how the United States likes to just reduce everything to a label that they can define however they want. It took the form of concrete social measures backed by mass mobilizations that grew as the hostility of the U.S. government grew. It began with things like rent control, like passing a law that said your rent could not be more than 10% of your income. It passed amazing laws abolishing race discrimination, opening up jobs to Afro-Cubans that had previously been excluded. It closed down the mafia and the whole organized crime nexus in Cuba. That was a huge amount of capital in Cuba that resulted in a sordid oppression of women. It's estimated that maybe one out of five women in Havana were employed by the commercial sex industry in Cuba, which was vast. People can go back and watch The Godfather Part 2. There's about a half-hour scene because a lot of it takes place in Cuba, and it's very well depicted with a lot of, if I can throw a big word out there, a verisimilitude, you know. But that describes that. And that continued so that women's rights, in the early years, there was a lot of prejudice against gays. That was overcome. But all of these measures, Cuba, the unionization of working people, all of these measures, smashing illiteracy. And I think above all, what the U.S. government and the ruling billionaires in the United States hated most of all was that Cuba had a foreign policy that was based on international solidarity. They can never forgive Cuba for the decisive role it played in defeating apartheid South Africa, leading to the unraveling of apartheid and the independence of Namibia and defending the independence of Angola. One of the previous questions you asked, I was pointing out that there's been ups and downs. There's been times and some motion under Obama where the international isolation of the policy against Cuba forced them to make concessions at times. Under Jimmy Carter, they were very close to normalizing relations and ending the sanctions. And Carter said, well, I just want you to do one thing. Just pull your troops out of Africa. If you do that, then we can really overcome all these differences. We'll give you aid and so on. But Cuba had a principled position that they were not going to stop their solidarity with Southern Africa until the apartheid regime was defeated. And I can give you many, many examples of this, where they put their internationalist principles ahead of any narrow viewpoint to just achieve normalization. So that's an exemplary thing, and it's something that the United States rulers have a very, very hard time forgiving.
2: Ike, how can the American people express solidarity with Cuba at this time?
5: We have a growing movement in the United States, and it's more united than ever, despite differences over other questions. But in many cities, Cuba solidarity and anti-blockade coalitions are being formed. We had the recent convoy. We have material aid campaigns that are stepping up, including a major campaign by Global Health Partners and the Saving Lives campaign to send material aid to Cuba to help with maternal neonatal care and many, many campaigns like that. I would urge your viewers to go to CubaCNYNJCoalition.org, Google National Network on Cuba, US-CubaNormalization.org, and plug into the mounting activities. The other side of this is that when they threaten war and when they go to war against Cuba or elsewhere, it's always accompanied by threats to restrict our democratic rights here at home and to restrict democratic space. Well, we have to fight to preserve that, and we are doing that, our movement. In fact, on, if I can plug a demonstration that we're going to have on Saturday, June 26th at Penn Station, it will be another demonstration, but there's demonstrations all over the U.S., many activities that people can plug into. Get active in your group, in your city. It's the pressure that we create from below. It's the links that we make with similar groups around the world. Cuba has the moral high ground, and the U.S. Policy can be defeated through mobilization. That's my message to folks, and I hope your wonderful program will help get the word out to people.
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3: The comedian Lenny Bruce used to joke that Chicago was so corrupt it was thrilling. He had no idea. Bruce was referring to run-of-the-mill bribery of a traffic cop or a police officer taking your floor mats out of your car in lieu of a ticket or a payoff of a local bar owner. The corruption in Chicago ran much, much deeper. It went from the prosecutors who were actually in the police station listening to the screams of men being tortured before they went and took a signed confession from them. It was John Burge, the commander of a whole section of the police, who learned how to torture people from a tour of duty in Vietnam. He brought back an electric machine that they had actually used against the Vietnamese. This machine was used on black people in Chicago. 300 people were convicted on the basis of tortured confessions. The corruption ran all the way to the top, to the mayor's office. Mayor Richard Daley knew about it all and said nothing. It was only the work of a few attorneys like Flint Taylor and the community and the Black Panther Party and the activists and the progressive politicians who exposed this all. Their victory included reparations, the torture of people in police stations on the west side and south side of Chicago is now taught to 8th graders and 10th graders in the public schools. H.R.A.P. Brown, the leader of the Student Nonviolent Coordinating Committee called SNCC, said famously, "In the halls of justice, the only justice is in the halls." We speak today with our guest Flint Taylor, a founding member of the Chicago People's Law Office. He represented the families of slain Black Panther leaders Fred Hampton and Mark Clark. He continues to represent many survivors of police torture and wrongful convictions. Attorney Taylor is co-counsel in the current Malcolm X assassination case in New York City and is the award-winning author of the historical memoir, The Torture Machine. Flint's new book, The Conviction Machine is a captivating account of the most corrupt and blood-soaked chapter in Chicago law enforcement history. Flynn Taylor, a hearty welcome back to Law & Disorder Radio.
6: Michael, it's great to be back again. Always good to talk to you.
3: Likewise, Flint. Flint, the People's Law Office started in 1969 in a converted sausage shop in Chicago. How'd you get involved, and how did you choose the name PLO?
6: I got involved with the People's Law Office as a second-year law student. I was at Northwestern, and I started working with several committed young lawyers who were representing the Black Panthers and the Young Lords and SDS and other radical and revolutionary organizations in 1969 here in Chicago. When it was no longer feasible for these lawyers to work for legal aid, which is where they were working, we all decided to start our own office. So in August of 1969, we rented and converted an old sausage shop. And on the north side of Chicago, we opened the People's Law Office. The People's Law Office was so named because I like to tell this story. There's several versions of it, but the one I like the best is that we were representing the Panthers, and the Panthers had People's Medical Clinic. They had the People's Breakfast Program, and we, as their People's Lawyers, took on the name of the People's Law Office. And we still have that name today, and we take that very seriously.
3: Who was Fred Hampton, and what were the Black Panthers in Chicago trying to do?
6: Well, Fred Hampton was chairman of the Illinois chapter of the Black Panther Party. He was a 21-year-old young man with tremendous leadership skills. He was very charismatic, and the Panthers were organizing here in Chicago. And not only did they have programs such as the breakfast program, the health clinic, newspaper, and they also had a 10-point program. And they also called for self-defense against police brutality. And they also were very much committed to coalition building, building coalitions between organizations in the city, such as Puerto Rican organizations, the Young Lords, white organizations such as SDS and the Young Patriots, and other organizations. They were also attempting to organize the very powerful street gangs here in the city of Chicago, who try to get them focused on revolutionary concepts rather than the kinds of violence that the gangs were involved in the communities here in Chicago.
3: Flint, assassination is a political murder. Why was Fred Hampton assassinated?
6: Fred Hampton was assassinated for several reasons. As I mentioned, he was a very charismatic young leader. He was targeted, and the Panthers were targeted not only in Chicago, but nationally by the FBI. At the same time, here in Chicago, a very ambitious and aggressive elected state's attorney of Cook County, a man by the name of Ed Hanrahan, had also, along with the mayor at that time, the very powerful Richard J. Daley, had declared a war on gangs. But the war on gangs was really a war on black youth and enveloped a war against the Black Panther Party. So Fred Hampton and the Panthers were targeted and attacked, and ultimately Hampton was assassinated as part of the COINTELPRO program, but also as a part of the prosecutor's office here in Chicago and the Chicago police's war on gangs.
3: Attorney Ed Hanrahan was, as you mentioned, the Cook County State's Attorney in Chicago. Why do you write that he was the prime villain, and what was his role in planning the assassination of Fred Hampton and the subsequent cover-up of that assassination?
6: Well, my second book, The Conviction Machine, deals with prosecutors, politicians, and police violence in Chicago. And it starts with Ed Hanrahan. And Hanrahan, as I said, was a very powerful and aggressive state's attorney of Cook County. And he not only prosecuted, but he had his own little cohort of police officers assigned to him. And this was unusual in the sense that he used these officers not for such things as serving search warrants per se or subpoenas or things like that, but he used these officers in his war on gangs. And specifically, he used 14 of these officers to raid the apartment where Fred Hampton and Mark Clark and several other Panthers were staying on the west side of Chicago, this being in the early morning hours of December 4th, 1969. So Hanrahan and his first assistant, along with the police officers, planned this raid and executed this raid and left Fred Hampton and Mark Clark dead and five other Panthers wounded. This raid was one of the most important political events in the history of the city of Chicago. And Hanrahan called it a shootout, and it was widely publicized in all the newspapers and on TV here in the city of Chicago. But unfortunately for him, he left the apartment open, and we all were able to go and take evidence there. And in taking evidence over the next 10 days, we were able to show the world that it wasn't a shootout, but that it was a shoot-in. And over the next few years, through litigation and through community outrage and organizing, we were able to uncover that it was not only a shoot-in, but in fact that it was a murder, that they intentionally went into the apartment, into the bedroom where Fred Hampton was sleeping, and put bullets into his head and body. The other thing over the years that we were able to show, not only that it was a shoot-in and a murder, but it was a political assassination. And that piece of it we learned through uncovering the fact that the COINTELPRO program from the FBI was also conspiring with Hanrahan and the police to plan and execute and cover up this raid. And they did it through an informant provocateur by the name of William O'Neill, and they did it through a floor plan that O'Neill drew that showed the exact spot where Hampton would be sleeping, that was passed on to Hanrahan and the police for use in the raid. And they did it by claiming that this was a part of the FBI's COINTELPRO program. And in further support of this involvement of the FBI in this assassination, they gave O'Neill a $300 bonus, and his control agent, Roy Mitchell, another bonus for their roles in setting up the raid and making the raid, which of course left two leaders of the Black Panther Party dead, several others wounded, and seven survivors charged bogusly with attempted murder. That was what they called a success.
3: Yeah. FBI Director J. Edgar Hoover instructed the local offices to prevent the rise of a black messiah. Did he work with Hanrahan and the local Chicago Police Department?
6: The rise of a black, actually the terminology of the FBI was prevent the rise of a messiah who would electrify and unify the black nationalist movement. Yes, of course, the FBI didn't do this alone. They utilized, sometimes knowingly and sometimes unknowingly, in terms of what the local police knew. They utilized the local police, and they utilized the prosecutors, both federal and state prosecutors, local prosecutors, to not only disrupt and destroy organizations such as leaders such as Malcolm X, Elijah Muhammad, and others, Fred Hampton, H. Rapp Brown, Martin Luther King. They were all targeted by this COINTELPRO program. Not only were they targeted, the FBI was working in cooperation with and in conspiracy with local police departments, with local prosecutors, in order to implement their COINTELPRO program and its objectives, which included disruption, destroying organizations and their leadership, starting with the Nation of Islam, Malcolm X, dealing with Dr. King, Stokely Carmichael, and the Students for Nonviolent Coordinating Committee, and of course, in the late 60s, the Black Panther Party and its leadership, particularly Chairman Fred Hampton here in Chicago.
3: This is Attorney Michael Smith in New York City. I'm speaking with Attorney Flint Taylor in Chicago. We're speaking about Flint's new book, The Conviction Machine, on Law and Disorder Radio. Flint, the second half of your book, The Conviction Machine, goes into the situation with Jackie Wilson, who was tortured by Commander John Burge of the Chicago Police Department. What happened to Jackie Wilson?
6: Well, the reason that I put the Wilson case as the second part of this book, The Conviction Machine, along with Hanrahan and the prosecutor's role in the Hampton assassination as the first part, was because of all the corruption and the connection to extreme violence here in the city of Chicago, police violence, that the Wilson case was an extreme example of. And Wilson and his brother Andrew Wilson were tortured in 1982 by police commander by the name of John Burge. And Burge now is notorious with systemic police torture here in the city of Chicago. But back in the 70s and early 80s, when he was first torturing people on the South Side, African-American suspects in serious cases, prosecutors were working hand in glove with him, taking confessions, testifying in court that no torture happened, prosecuting people with the tortured confessions, sending them to the penitentiary and often to death row here in Chicago. So in the later 80s, we got involved, that meaning myself and others at the People's Law Office, in representing Andrew Wilson, who was brutally tortured by Burge and his men with electric shock, with bag over his head, being burned up against a ribbed radiator, just tortured for almost an entire day to get a confession from him. Ultimately, after 10 years of litigation in that case, we were able to resolve it favorably. But during those 10 years, we started to uncover the fact that it was systemic and it went all the way to the top. And it went all the way to the prosecutor, the elected prosecutor at that time, who was Richard M. Daley, Richard J. Daley's son. So we had Hanrahan in the 60s and early 70s being intimately involved in the assassination and cover-up of the of Fred Hampton. Then we have Richard M. Daley and his prosecutors deeply involved in the torture and the cover-up of the torture for decades. And so that's how the two very, very significant events of political and racist history here in the city connected. And Jackie Wilson was also tortured, and he spent 36 years in the penitentiary before we were able to get him out. And during that 36 years, there was a trail of prosecutors who committed misconduct in order to cover up the truth about the torture of Jackie, to keep Jackie in prison, and also to cover up the systemic nature of the torture. So the Conviction Machine deals with that case as symbolic of, seminal to, the systemic torture and cover-up and the prosecutor's involvement in it. And ultimately, Jackie went through three trials before he was exonerated. And during that time, several prosecutors were involved in perjury, were actually indicted for their actions in Jackie Wilson's case. That piece, the Jackie Wilson story, the Wilson story being he and his brother, which spanned almost 40 years of history here in the city of Chicago, and ultimately ended just a year or two ago. After Jackie was exonerated, we brought a civil lawsuit on his behalf, and Cook County, on behalf of the prosecutors and the city of Chicago, ultimately settled the case for just about $30 million. So that was a 40-year struggle that I document and discuss in the second part of The Conviction Machine.
3: That's just an extraordinary story. Flint, you documented more than 130 cases of torture under Chicago Police Commissioner Burge and Mayor Richard Daley, who knew about the torture. You got an apology at City Hall from Mayor Rahm Emanuel, and you got what you termed a remarkable package of reparations for the victims of police torture. What were the reparations?
6: Well, the struggle for reparations started in the early 2000s. It was thought about all the way back to the in the 1980s, but the struggle was so focused on getting Burge fired, getting people out of the penitentiary, getting them off of death row, taking it to the United Nations to have international condemnation of the torture here in Chicago. Ultimately, the indictment and prosecution and conviction of Burge, and also the pardon of four innocent men who were on a death row in the early 2000s, along with clemency that was given to everyone on death row by Governor Ryan. So those were all events that happened along the way of this struggle, this intergenerational and interracial struggle against police torture, which I mentioned started in the 1980s. But in the early 2010s, there came together artists and activists and lawyers who decided that they were going to raise or re-raise the question of reparations. And they did a remarkable

0: events in the community, very creative and very powerful, and got the attention of Emanuel and the politicians here in the city of Chicago, organized many of the more progressive council persons to support a package of reparations. And ultimately, just before the 2015 election, because of this movement and because of these demands, Rahm Emanuel reluctantly agreed to the reparations package that was presented. And that reparations package not only included $100,000 per survivor, regardless of whether they had no other legal claim at this point because the statute of limitations had run on the torture. So that was the financial portion of it to the 60 surviving persons who had been tortured, but also some other remarkable reparations that were unique to this reparations package and to some degree are being pursued in other cases, police violence cases across the country. And that package included establishing at the city's expense a center on the south side of Chicago where torture survivors, their families, and others could come for treatment to educate each other and to discuss what they'd been through. And the center has flourished for over 10 years now and is a very important aspect of the reparations. Another important aspect was job training, education for survivors and their families, if they so chose, an apology from the mayor. And this apology took place at City Council. Many of the survivors and lawyers, including myself, were there. And the mayor, how sincere it was or not, he gave a real full-throated, detailed apology facing the men in the City Council chambers who had been tortured. And then there are 50 City Council members in Chicago. 48 of them, the vote was 48-0. Those council members all turned around, many of whom, I have to say, resisted us for decades politically, but others supported us. All 48 of them turned around, gave an ovation to the torture survivors. But along with all of those portions of reparations, perhaps the most important was an agreement that they would teach the true nature of the police torture struggle to the 8th and 10th graders in the Chicago public schools. That, along with a memorial, the ground is about to be broken for some 11 years later, that will honor the torture survivors.
1: Before I have to say goodbye, because we run out of our allotted time, could you please tell our listeners how they can get your new wonderful book, The Conviction Machine?
0: Well, we're going to have an official launch at Haymarket House here in Chicago on June 18th. That's Thursday, June 18th at 6 o'clock. I think it'll be live streamed, as well as people are encouraged to come in person, of course. There'll be other events across the city. They can get the book in various bookstores, and they can also get it online from Haymarket Books here in Chicago, if necessary, from Amazon, of course. But it's somewhat of a sequel to The Torture Machine, which went in much more detail into the Burge and the torture, the systemic torture here in Chicago. But as I said, this book focuses more on prosecutors, politicians, and their connection to the assassination of Fred Hampton and the torture of the Wilson brothers and others over a 40-year period.
1: Flint, before I say goodbye, I just wanted to mention that you are now involved in a very similar case to the Fred Hampton case involving Malcolm X and the assassination of Malcolm X. In any case, people should look into that. They can look up the People's Law Office and follow your work. Flint Taylor, thank you very much for being on Law and Disorder.
0: Thank you, Mike. Always great to be with you.
1: You take it easy, Flint.
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Oh yeah, man. It's music out of Indonesia by Heath and Tara Wang Sawalis. They call it Fifth World Music. Fifth World because it is music from Indonesia, played on traditional Indonesian instruments, and then through the miracle of file trade, it's sent off to Italy, which is where Heath is. Heath is Danielle Guerini, and Tara Wang Sawalis is Tegu Permana. So the music is sent to Italy, and then it's broken in a uniquely Italian way, so it is no longer the music of Indonesia. No longer is it indicative of Italy. It is new. It is fifth world, baby. And I was thinking about that. Third world, I don't know who dreamed up calling certain parts of the globe the third world. But I'd be willing to bet when you live in the third world, it feels a lot like you're living in the first world. But initially, third world. Well, then John Hassell and Brian Eno came up with fourth world. Now, their fourth world music was inventing a cultural music, seemingly out of a broad range of influence, inventing something that lacks a history, lacks a country, but yet is still indicative of this fourth world. And now we got fifth world, which, you know, Indonesia, Italy, brand new. You know, it's so great right now to be a musician, because not only can you do file trading, and file trading is great, but a bunch of musicians in different places can meet in digital spaces and create music together. It sounds crazy. It sounds science fiction, but it is happening right now. And once it happens, it feels so normal. You know, I do that with my boys in Bomas Brendan. We all live in different places. We don't get together in a studio or at somebody's house. We get together in this digital world. We're on a Zoom. So we're all looking at each other, and we're all playing our instruments, and it feels like we're together. Like, whenever it's over, I always feel like, oh, that was a great hangout with the guys. Except for I did not hang out with the guys. You know, I've been working with those dudes for years, but until very recently, one of the people in the group I never even met. So, it's awesome. It's awesome, man. Like, there's never been a better time to collaborate than right now. There's another great example. The record is called Blue Kambanga. Before that, music out of the Netherlands. Dutch music from Truus de Groot. Now, Truus de Groot is known as the queen of Dutch underground music. I don't know if you get a crown with that or a throne, but she's the queen. But she doesn't live there anymore. Now she lives in San Diego. And who can blame her? San Diego's great. Average daily temperature in San Diego is 78 degrees. Sunny in 78, baby. Today in San Diego, the sun shining on Truus de Groot. That is off of a collaboration she did with someone known as Plus Instruments. And we heard a song called Slither. And we started out in my room tonight with music from one of the guys from Beak. Yeah, Beak. I love Beak. I love the atonal wooziness of Beak. And as you heard on that song, it's called Full Fat
the wooziness continues with Billy Fuller from Beak as a solo artist. It is off his Fragments release. So hey, how you doing? My name is Mike, and this is my show. It's called In My Room Radio. It is a couple of hours on the outer limits of musical exploration. It is unique music for oblique people. And baby, that is you. So, cats and kittens, boys and girls, non-binary human beings. Well, hey, thanks for coming back and joining me here, because it's over right now. You are in my room.

Oh yeah, man! Music from Airstrip 101 says on the internet that Airstrip 101 can best be described as dystopian psychedelics, using bass guitar and vocoder as the core driving instruments, with elements of industrial, crowd rock, noise, space rock, music concrete, with influences including but not limited to Can, Cluster, Faust, Chrome, Earth, Suicide, Nurse with Wound, Chris Watson, and Conrad Schnitzler. So surely the fellows in Airstrip 101, we heard Year Zero by them from the 17th quarterly report release. Surely they would be excited by the new record by Ermine Schmidt, the last living member of the group Can. His new one out called Requiem, and we heard Part 2. Bushmeat Sound System, which is Dr. Thomas Stanley. Yo, Doc, what's happening up there in the DMV? Bushmeat Sound System off the pre-roll release, and Solar Hypothesis. Mike Watt, my brother in arms, Mike Watt. You know, I was talking back at the opening about how musicians these days can meet on the internet and do live improvisational, or not even necessarily improvisational, music. Well, Mike got together and improvised with the two boys in Mold Omen, and they formed a trio called Mow, M-O-W. You can find that and Watt on the Watt from Pedro show, and he's always playing gigs around San Pedro. So if you're lucky enough to live there on the outskirts of LA, you know, go see Watt. Support your local Mike Watt, people. But anyway, that was Shock Organ from the On the Cornea release. Get it? On the Cornea by Mo. And we started out with Jeff Sirach off An Ideal Death and Soul

Two. This has been hour number one of In My Room Radio. Hour number two is coming up. Stick around, more In My Room right around the corner after this.

Hi, it's Jamie Barnard from the Handstanders. 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